Sandy Michael is their name on the record, but in real life she goes by the name of Sandra Michael, one of the finest and most successful singers, actually, ever to come out of St. John's, although you may never have heard of her. Sandy Michael, a member of the great musical Michael family. A little bit of her history here. She, in 1965, she received a diploma in secretarial arts from St. Bernard College in Antigonish, Nova Scotia. Now, so I guess she was studying to be a secretary. I don't know how many years she would have worked in that profession. But anyway, she, as she was studying, received a prize for leadership and social virtues. And at that college, she was active in drama and music. No surprises there. Had leading parts at a university's production of The King and I, that was in 1964, and The Fantastics in 1965. And a newspaper article that I got all this information from said that practically every variety concert or gathering on the campus included Miss Michael's songs on the program. Now, by the 1970s, Sandra Michael was living in Calgary, and she became a very popular entertainer there. Performed at supper clubs, also performed on CBC TV and radio, often with celebrated pianist, conductor, arranger, composer, television personality, and senator, Tommy Banks. Not sure what Sandra Michael is up to today. I think she may be back living in St. John's. Okay, let's hear a track now from her, what might have been her only commercial recording. It's a single, and it is out on colored vinyl, or was out on colored vinyl, the color being yellow. Newfoundland and Labrador's first recording artist to release colored vinyl. That's what I think, anyway. The track we're going to hear is called Quiet Fire.

That wonderful piece of music you just heard was by Sandra Michael, and it was the track Quiet Fire. Well, you are listening to the Newfound Records Radio Hour. My name is Wayne Tucker, and lots of great music still to come. Coming up shortly, a disco-y number by St. John's electronic wizard Richard Cranford. He was one half of the duo Moral Support. But before we get to that, go back to 1980, and that's when Dick Nolan shocked his followers by releasing a funky version of the traditional song Eyes Dubai, traditional Newfoundland song. And you either loved Dick's funky version or you hated it. And an authority on the history of the Eyes Dubai song, Dr. Philip Hiscock, after listening to every version of the song he could find, Dick's 1980 funky version, he said, was his favorite. And I must say, it's my favorite too. Is it yours?

Gonna take my own home to Liza. Are you hungry, Liza? You want a boogie, Liza? Oh, let's get it on, Liza.

Well, I don't know about you, but I would have liked to have heard Dick do more funky music. That was his version of Eyes to Buy, released on a 45 RPM single back in 1980. Also on the vinyl LP Side by Each that he put out with Roy Payne, also in 1980. Now we move on to a duo known as Moral Support. I've played them before on the program. I really like them. And one half of the duo was a Newfoundlander by the name of Richard Cranford. And he was well known as an electronic wizard, a poet and a musician back in the day. Once worked in engineering at NTV in St. John's. I think that was probably the late 70s into the early 80s. Now, the other half of the duo Moral Support was a fellow by the name of Sandro Durante, or Durant, D-U-R-A-N-T-E. And don't know much about him, from Montreal. I know that in 1988, he released a solo album. He called it, well, simply Durant. Now, after that, what became of Sandro? I do not know. I don't know what became of Richard Cranford either. Do you? Drop me an email, wayne@newfoundrecords.ca. Okay, now, let's hear from the album Insanity, released in 1985. This track is Hold On to Time.

moral support with Hold On to Time. Well, I'm Wayne Tucker, and this is the Newfound Records Radio Hour. We're into the home stretch of the program right now. Next up, we're going to hear from the great Brian McLeod. Brian was born in Nova Scotia, but he grew up in St. John's, played with local bands here, like the New Ambassadors and Garrison Hill. This would have been the late 1960s, early 1970s, I think. And after that, he moved on to fame and fortune with Canadian super rockers Chilliwack and the Headpins. This was in the late 70s and into the 1980s. Unfortunately, he passed away in 1992, far too young. He was only 39 years old. Now, in 1975, this was before the national fame with Chilliwack and later the Headpins, when Brian was only 23 years old, he released a single in St. John's on the Nebula Records label. That's the label that Dave Nickel recorded on. I got a feeling that Dave Nickel might have been the kingpin behind it. The record that Brian McLeod released was a 45 RPM single, a bit hard to get your hands on a copy of it. The song that got the most radio play was actually the B-side, called Come By Chance, kind of a silly novelty song, I guess I'll call it. The A-side, I don't think it got played much on radio at all, I don't remember hearing it anyway, was a song that Brian McLeod composed, and it was called Can't Do Anymore. And that one, quite a genre shift from the Come By Chance single. It was a real lavish production, great music on it, wonderful guitar playing, and I don't know who played it. No musician credits on the 45, of course, as was standard practice in those days. But Brian McLeod himself, now he was multi-talented. He knew how to play several instruments, and I got a feeling he might have played all of the instruments on this recording. I don't know, though.

0: Well, folks, the old clock on the wall is telling me to beat it. So we're going to close out now with a track by the St. John's band, 12 Gauge. And they were one of the province's premier rock bands back in 1980, formed actually in 1979. And one of the kingpins behind the group was John Hutton, who regrettably passed away a week or so ago. And John Hutton was very highly regarded by the Newfoundland and Labrador music fraternity. Big loss. What you are going to hear now is the flip side of what was the hit side of their single, hit side being I Saw You on the Telephone. The flip side of that hit was called Innovations, and it's an instrumental. And according to the single credits, it was composed by 12 Gauge. And so I guess John Hutton had a hand in composing and playing on this one. Thank you for tuning in, folks. I hope you enjoyed today's episode and that you'll tune in next week for more great music by Newfoundland and Labrador's pioneer recording artists. And until then, let's all be good to each other and especially good to our dear Mother Earth. She's sick. She needs all the love we can give her.
1: 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This show originates from the CHMR Studios, Memorial University, St. John's, Newfoundland. It was researched, produced, and hosted by Wayne Tucker. 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I'm Rosemary Thorne, and I'm inviting you to tune in again next week for more rare music by the pioneer recording artists from Newfoundland and Labrador.

Hello and welcome to 334578. This week it's Steve Fruitman with you as usual. We're going Buckside, the first part of the program, with songs about Buck and even some about dollars. Currently listening to Oscar Peterson and Bucky Pizzarelli with the Beatles' Eleanor Rigby. Comes off of an album called Motions and Emotions on MPS Records, 1969. Featuring Oscar Peterson on piano, Bucky Pizzarelli on the guitar, and Bobby Durham on the drums. And where do we go from there? Well, I think we're going to go to the Buck Fever Rag with Reg Hill and the Ottawa Valley Melodeers off of an album called Ottawa Valley Hoedown No. 2 on the Bamford Records label from 19. 19-

Lords and ladies of the Royal Court, Edgar, the swinging Edgar Allan Poe's magnificent torch, The Raven, has translated into the schematic of the hip. Now you see, Poe didn't want that bird, he didn't eat the bird, he didn't dig the bird, he didn't send for the bird, he didn't even know what Avery the bird came from. If they'd have knocked the bird on him postpaid, he wouldn't have dug it, because he was hung in front for a chick by the name of Lena, who had already swooped the satellite, but that didn't bug Eddie. He's still knocking that torch and coal on there, say, can they see me in Flip City? But just like I say, so many times, when you don't want the bird, when you don't need the bird, when you haven't got the first possible use for the bird, that's when you get it. And that's what happened to poor Eddie. He say, it was a real drug midnight. Dreary. I was goofing, beat, and weary over many a freakish volume of forgotten score, when suddenly there came a tapping, as if some cat were gently riffing, knocking rhythm at my pad's door. "'Tis the landlady," I muttered. On her broom she flies the rounding, sounding for her rent. Witch! Only this and nothing more. No, if I get out of the spinner. I backed into my pad, still turning. All this jazz within me burning. And again, I dug the tapping, a stronger beat than was before. I'm solid hip, said I don't dig what that is jumping to my window lattice. Let me get hip what the rat is, and this deep flip I will explore. Let my pounders stay cool tomorrow, and this flip I will explore. Jack, I drew a blank, and nothing more. So I think the bird put one too many nevermores on him. I don't know how much they weigh, but it was just enough to flip that little isinglass at the end of the fuse and blow the whole gig. Poe is now flipping. He looks at the bird and he says, by this lick, you have flipped my meter. You nauseous gasser. You endless repeater. Screw before I blow my red hot stack. Blow back to your plutonium shore. Leave no feather on my heather. Take your black jazz bow together. Leave this pad, my torch unbroken. Screw from the roost above my door. Flip the bug bird near as ever.

started the program as promised with some fiddle music, The Buck Fever Rag by Red Chill and the Ottawa Valley Melodeers, a band fronted by Mac Beattie, but on several occasions when they recorded Red Chill albums, the Melodeers backed them up. Buck Owens after that with Who's Gonna Mow Your Grass? Got that off of Buck Owens' 20 Greatest Hits on TV Records. He's from Sherman, Texas, and that one was recorded in 1969. Elvis Edgar Owens Jr. was born in 1929 and died at the age of 76 in Bakersfield, California in 2006. Wally Zeon sends Buckaroos after that with the Ukrainian Kolomeika. It comes off of an album called On the Bandstand on Buckaroo Records from Penticton, British Columbia, and produced by Al Roosh of Aragon Records in 1960-something, probably 63, 64, something like that. Zeon's playing an electric accordion called a quarterbox, and he was followed by Lord Buckley with The Raven by Edgar Allan Poe. Comes off of a most immaculately hit, The Aristocrat, that was released by Frank Zappa on his own Straight Records label in 1969. But it was originally recorded by Lyle Griffin in 1956 in New York City somewhere. Lord Buckley was born in 1906 in California and died in New York City at the age of 54 in 1960. And if you didn't get it, it's because he was talking hip talk that hip cats understand and enjoy. And what do we got here? Pat Riccio and the Buccaneer Blues backing us up off of Let's Dance to Pat Riccio. Arc Records, 1964. He was born in Port Arthur, Ontario, now Thunder Bay in 1918. And died at the age of 64 in 1982 in Toronto. We got Buckwheat Zydeco coming up next with Zydeco Boogaloo. Here's Buckwheat.

was hauling down the street. I drew myself up from my seatbelt. Painted on that shiny car, the letters RCMNP. I can feel a little aching in my head. And then I jumps this old boy about it twice the size of me. He asked me for my name and where I dwell. And I just looked him in the eye and sang Blue Yodel number 9. I didn't catch the reference, I could tell. Then the old familiar click in the handcuffs binding grip. She left me in the snow where I lay. He just laughed and touched his gun and turning to me, he said, son.

Buckwheat Zydeco started it off with Zydeco Boogaloo. Buckwheat was Stanley Durrell Jr. and comes off of an album that he recorded for Rounder Records called Turning Point. He was from Lafayette, Louisiana, and this was recorded in 1984. He was born in 1947 in Louisiana and died there at the age of 68 in 2016. Baby Ruth after that, a band from Hatfield, United Kingdom, and the theme from Fistful of Dollars, and then I got it off of the Baby Ruth album released on Harvest Records, 1975. Girls from the Golden West after that with their Bucking Bronco song, founded on the Banjo Pickin' Girl, Rounder Records. They're based out of Mount Carmel, Illinois. Mildred and Dorothy Good. And recorded in Chicago in October 1934. Mildred Fern Millie Good was born in Mount Carmel and died at the age of 80 in 1993. And Dorothy Laverne Dolly Good was born in Mount Carmel as well and died somewhere, I don't know, but she was only 52 in 1967 when she passed away. Joshua, after that, was Bow Down to the Dollar, 45 RPM single. They were banned from Woodstock, Ontario, and they recorded that on GRT Records, produced in 1972, enjoyed one hit, Poor Folks, in April of 1972, which is also on their album, and from there went to Crawl to a Wall with 13 silver dollars. Yes, bucks are dollars as well, right? Comes off of Crawl to a Wall's first album, which he recorded in 2017. He was only born in 1995 in Swift Current, Saskatchewan. Son of ex-premier of Saskatchewan, Brad Wall. Cor Blund after that with $5 Bill. Got it off of $5 Bill on Stony Plain Records, an album that he put out in 2002. He was born in Mount Tabor, Alberta in 1969, and first broke into prominence as a member of the crash metal band The Smalls before changing his style and starting the Cor Blund Band. That happened in the mid-90s. Since then, the band has recorded some stellar albums, beginning with $5 Bill, crisp songs that leap out of the speakers. From there, we went to Big Bob and the Dollars with Big John Beliveau, a band based out of Verdun, Quebec. Recorded several singles. I don't think they made an album. But led by Bob Davies, who was Big Bob, produced in 1963. He was born in 1937 in Montreal. Died in Stouffville, Ontario at the age of 74 in 2011. Davies was known for his sports songwriting songs, following a song called Gordie Howe, Greatest of Them All. He penned Big John Beliveau and dipped into the football field as well for the Mighty Owls of Montreal. And he wrote here's to Bobby Hull as well. And lastly, we heard The Men That Couldn't Hang with a Greenback Dollar, Hoyt Axton's song. Got it off of the 12-inch EP they put out on Damon Records, 1985. And that leads us to Buck Clayton and his Count Basie All-Stars with the Blue Goose Special, recorded in Toronto at the Colonial Tavern in 1963 by Bill Dowding, and released on an album called Buck Clayton's Canadian Caper on Vibra Records. So it was recorded in Canada and put on a Canadian label, so it's CanCon. Well, in 1993, I had the pleasure of hosting Roy Payne, a great singer-songwriter from Newfoundland, from Trout River, on my program, Great North Wind, and he sounded like this. A song called, I Wouldn't Take $1 Million for a Single Maple Leaf. 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

0: Welcome back. It's Steve Rootman with you here at 334578, of course. And we just heard Roy Payne doing a song called It Wouldn't Take $1 Million for a Single Maple Leaf, which he recorded right here at CIOT Radio, live on the Great North Wind show that I used to host back in March of 1993, with Rick Fielding backing Roy up on guitar. The guitar, that is. Roy Albison Payne was born April 3rd, 1939, in Fort River, Newfoundland. As one of the great songwriters from the 1960s, 70s, and 80s Canadian country music. The song was originally recorded on the Goofy Noofy album released on Marathon Records in 1972. From there, we went to Bill King of the Bill King Show here at CIOT, here on Saturday mornings, with Bucky My Blues, a song he wrote on his Goodbye Super Dad album, released on Capitol Records of Canada in 1973, and it was produced by Paul Hofford of Lighthouse. Bill King, born in 1944 in Jeffersonville, Indiana, been living in Canada since the early 1970s, and I think this was the first album that he put out in Canada. Catch him Saturdays at 10 a.m. here on CIOT. Kim Biggs after that from Whitehorse, Yukon, and Bucko, a song that appeared on her Streetcar Heart album released on Caribou Records. From there, we went to Calgary, Alberta with Gary Buck, a song written by Ray Griff, and it appeared on Buck's Tomorrow Today album released on Capitol Records of Canada in 1969. Gary Buck originated in Thessalon, Ontario in 1940 and died in Didsbury, Alberta in 2003. And the Buckinghams with Lottie Miss Claudie off of their Greatest Hits package from Columbia Records 1967, produced by Dan Belloc. And currently listening to Johnny and the Hurricanes with Buckeye from 1959. Well, don't go anywhere. We have a whole other hour of standing songs. So get ready for the standings here on hour two of 334578 coming up next.
1: Three, four. One man robbed a liquor store and he got...

Well, surprise, surprise, here I am. We started the program in the second hour without me because Southern Exposure was standing on a rock just waiting around to be played out of Toronto, produced by Bill Smith in 1981. And this is a very unique record that nobody seems to know about. They were associated with the Toronto disco guys Ian Gunther and Will Morrison, but that's unconfirmed. They released a four-song EP as well as this single. The Standells with Dirty Water after that, 45 RPM single that is played at every Boston Red Sox home game after a win. The song was produced in 1966 by a band that had never been to Boston, the Standells. 10 years after that, with Standing at the Crossroads, a take of Robert Johnson and Elmore James, two different styles that they put together by Alvin Lee and Company, an album that was put out in London, England by Derham Records in 1972. And the Tubes' Stand Up and Shout off of What Do You Want from Life, released on A&M Records in 1978, a band from San Francisco, California. And lastly, a song without drums, I Saw Her Standing There, by Little Richard, doing a John Lennon and Paul McCartney song off of an album called The Real Thing, R-I-L-L, and it was released on Reprise Records. Little Richard met the Beatles when they were supporting them in 1962 on a European tour and considered the band some of the greatest songwriters that's ever been. That's Little Richard talking. And we got The Skyline Stop Behind Us by Henry Cuesta and his band from the album Henry Cuesta Plays Favorites on Pickwick Records, 1980. He was born 1931 in Texas and died at the age of 71 in Sherman Oaks, California in 2003. We're going to go to Toronto next with Tommy Denton and the Echoes with a song written by Ray Sonnum called Where Do I Stand With You? 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

Tommy Danton and the Echoes started it off with Where Do I Stand With You, a Ray Sonnum composition, off of a 45, released on Rio Records, REO, in 1957. So who was Ray Sonnum? He was a British expat who relocated to Toronto in the 1950s after winning a UK lottery pool. And he began a Canadian music magazine which was too far ahead of its time and didn't really catch on with the public. From there he got involved with a couple of CFRB radio programs in Toronto, Calling All Britons, which he hosted for years. In fact, he recorded his last show 3 days before he died. And he was famous for being the first DJ in North America to play Love Me Do by the Beatles in December of 1962, before it was actually released here in Canada. He also produced a weekly world music show called Sonnum's Music World, and he was the guy that discovered and broke Vera Lynn internationally back in the 1930s in London. Ray Sonnum. Patty Duke after that with Don't Just Stand There. She's from Elmhurst, New York, and that was recorded in 1965. She was born in 1946 and died in 2016 in Idaho. From there went to the Nobles with Standing Alone, a band that began as so many vocal bands did at the time here in Toronto, like the Crew Cuts, the Four Lads, and the Diamonds, when doo-wop was big in the 1950s, and most of these bands came from school choirs, like, say, Michael's Collegiate. The Nobles began as the Four MCs, who appeared on U.S. national TV on the Arthur Godfrey Talent Show. They were also featured on CBC's Cross Canada Hit Parade, and after that, personnel changes saw the band briefly change their name to the Stereos before they became the Nobles. Check out my Ken McRae, who was in the MC's interview back on Back to the Sugar Camp on my website, www.backtothesugarcamp.com, Camp Streams page, and you can hear that show. After that, we heard the Headpins from Vancouver with Don't Stand in the Line of Fire. Comes off of the album called Line of Fire, and released on Solid Gold Records. They're a band founded by two Cello Act members as a side project, Ab Bryant and Brian McLeod. The Headpins began gigging around Vancouver and quickly began getting a big fan base. And their debut album, Turn It Loud, was released in 1982, quickly reached the platinum status as it topped the charts for 6 weeks. The band was in the middle of recording their third album, Head Over Heels, when the record company went bust. And behind is the Modern Jazz Quartet with The Animal Dance off of Lonely Woman from 1962, produced by Neshui Erdogan and Tom Dowd. Ted Hawkins coming up next with There Stands the Glass as he explores the next 100 years. 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

Ted Hawkins started things off with There Stands the Glass, a song that he had on his Next 100 Years album on Geffen Records, produced in 1994, but it was actually recorded back in 1986 by Tony Berg for another album. Ted Hawkins from Biloxi, Mississippi, where he was born on October 28, 1936, died in 1995 at the age of 58 in Los Angeles. That was followed by Delbert McClinton and Standing on Shaky Ground, a good funky song off of Live from Austin, released on Alligator Records, 1989. Delbert McClinton from Lubbock, Texas, was born there in 1940, and one of the most underrated artists. I don't know, many have claimed that Delbert McClinton is one of the most original singers, harp players, guitarists. Like, I just don't hear people talking about Delbert McClinton that much, but he was all those things. Like, he puts everything he's got into every song that he's recorded. Katie Lang with Nowhere to Stand, a really good torch and twang song off of Absolute Torch and Twang, released on Sire Records in 1989. It was produced by Greg Penny, Ben Mink, and Katie Lang, who was from Concord, Alberta, and ended with The English Beat with Get a Job and Stand Down Margaret. That's Margaret Thatcher they're talking about. Comes off of their album called What Is on IRS Records, based out of Birmingham, and it was recorded and released in 1983. They were just known as The Beat in England. In Australia, they had to take the name of The British Beat because there was another band called The Beat, and in America, they had to become The English Beat because there was another band called The Beat. So, you know, they got beat two times, but eventually won because I'm just calling them The Beat now. I mean, hell with the English Beat and the British Beat. They're just The Beat. So there you have The Beat. And after The Beat broke up in 1983, two of the members went on to form General Public, and two of the other ones formed The Fine Young Cannibals. We've got Emerson, Lake & Palmer behind us with The Barbarian, Discovering Our Inner Natures, I guess. That was released in 1970 on the first Emerson, Lake & Palmer album produced by Greg Lake. Well, you've been listening to 334578, a program of vinyl music, mostly curated by me and produced by me, Steve Fruitman, on CIUT Radio in Toronto, and heard on various other radio stations across the land. If you want to get a hold of me for any particular reason, just email me at 334578 at ciut.fm. Check out my archives. I've got lots of shows that you might want to hear if you've missed any. They're all streamed at the 3Ws.backtothesugarcamp.com/campstreams.html. Just go to the Back to the Sugar Camp website and you'll easily find it there. Well, that's the show for this week, except for one more song about, well, Stand is the name of a song. So we'll have Sly and the Family Stone tell us all about it from the greatest hits on Epic Records 1969. Stand will take us out. Have a good week. Thanks for listening. Steve Fruitman over and out for another edition of

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That was the first big date I had with your grandmother. Her brother took us a ride in the road.

class, settle down. My name is Chris Connolly from the band Hot Panda, also known as your professor. Let's get one thing straight. If there's some of you that think this class is going to be a walk of the cake or a flop about in the park, you are sadly mistaken. Half of you will drop out. And the other half of you will wish that you were dead. If I could offer any advice to those of you still hell-bent on attempting to pass my class, it would simply be to keep your radio tuned to CHMR 93.5 when you're in St. John's.

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myself to sleep again tonight. 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

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Ooh, yeah. 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
1: Oh, you know, I never really had a sense of being famous. And I think because being a comedian, comedians are really the workhorses of the entertainment world. And so we're not celebrated in the same way as like an ingenue or movie star. If we don't get our country back, we'll lose it forever. And I don't want to lose it forever. I love this country. I want to be an American.
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2: In the news, six local London councils are resisting the trans bathroom ban, while two New York lawmakers are moving to legalize bathhouses. Also, Michigan's Democratic Senate primary, a gay-straight alliance lawsuit in Virginia, and the heart-wrenching story of three Ghanaian lesbian asylum seekers deported to Cameroon by the U.S.
3: Then, special guest comedian and activist Margaret Cho shows another side of herself. 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
4: I'm Jeb Bakke.
5: And I'm Chris Wilson.
4: With NewsWrap, a summary of some of the news in or affecting LGBTQ communities around the world for the week ending August 8th, 2026.
5: Six London councils have pledged to defy the United Kingdom ban on transgender people's use of single-sex facilities. Guidance from the Equality and Human Rights Commission is now taking full effect in England, Wales, and Scotland. The only exception to the code EHRC, first published in June, is Northern Ireland, where the rights of transgender citizens to use gendered facilities are not impacted. Under the EHRC's guidance, the use of single-sex spaces is determined by sex assigned at birth rather than current gender. The leaders of Hackney, Haringey, Lambeth, Lewisham, Southwark, and Waltham Forest met the implementation of the code on August 5th with a joint statement vowing to keep their services inclusive. Their open letter to Women and Equalities Minister Bridget Phillipson read in part, "We won't put our staff in the impossible position of policing entry to public spaces. We have an unshakable commitment to ensuring that Trans Plus residents can access services safely, with dignity, and free from discrimination or harassment." EHRC Chair Marianne Stevenson found what she called potentially a degree of performativity in the six London councils letter. She told Times Radio, "Once they talk to the legal department, they will realize that they are obliged to follow the law." Lambeth Borough's council has instructed legal officers to examine the legal viability of refusing to implement the code. The boroughs are not alone in their opposition. The investigative UK nonprofit, The Good Law Project, has launched a judicial review of the code. Their challenge argues that the code is a violation of transgender people's legal human rights.
4: The people of Michigan have chosen the contentious progressive candidate, Dr. Abdul Al-Sayed, to be the Democratic U.S. Senate candidate for the upcoming general election. A son of Egyptian immigrants and a proud Muslim, Dr. Al-Sayed weathered smear campaigns, Islamophobia, and millions of dollars in pro-Israel funded advertising to beat U.S. Representative Haley Stevens. Al-Sayed's human rights forward campaign overcame his financial disadvantage. It also garnered him an endorsement from the Michigan Democratic Party LGBT&A caucus, where he spoke in April of this year.
6: Right, all right, all right, all right. So what you get with me is somebody who understands two things. Number one, I will never back down when somebody's rights are at risk. So when they come and tell us that it's okay for us to throw away trans rights or LGBT rights or gay rights or lesbian rights, I'm going to be the first up there to say, no, you will not take away rights in these United States of America.
4: Dr. El-Sayed is a Rhodes Scholar, epidemiologist, and former head of Wayne County's Department of Health. His opponent, establishment-backed Representative Stevens, was aided by $62 million in advertising, over half of which came from the American Israel Public Affairs Committee. AIPAC has been receiving increased public scrutiny for their financial influence in U.S. elections. Stevens spent 9 times the amount of her progressive opponent, making this year's Michigan Democratic primary the most expensive ever, according to the New York Times. El-Sayed will now face Republican Mike Rogers. Trump-endorsed candidate Rogers is a former FBI agent who scored a consistent 0 out of 100 on the Human Rights Campaign's scorecard while he served in Congress from 1995 to 2001. Polls show the two candidates are neck and neck for November's general election. If Dr. Abdul El-Sayed wins, he'll be the first Muslim senator in U.S. history.
5: Two New York City lawmakers have proposed a bill to legalize bathhouses. It has been 4 decades since deeply closeted New York Mayor Ed Koch and the City Health Council effectively banned the establishments during the height of the AIDS epidemic. Bathhouses have long provided a space for intimate encounters and community connection for queer men. However, the spread of HIV ushered in political and media-led condemnation of the sites before substantial scientific evidence was developed. The raids, the policies, and the bans that resulted in the 1980s still impact those spaces today. The new proposal to overturn the 40-year-old laws came from gay state senator Eric Boucher of the 47th District and gay assembly member Tony Simone of the 75th District. Boucher spoke to New York radio station 1010 Winds last week about the current state of bathhouses in the city.
7: People are going to these kind of facilities, but they're unlicensed, they're underground, they're unregulated. This would bring those out of the shadows and also provide opportunity for public health intervention, testing, information about STIs.
5: If the bill goes through, it would follow similar recent decriminalization of bathhouses in Minneapolis and San Francisco.
4: Two Virginia middle school students are filing a federal lawsuit after being denied the right to form a gay-straight alliance club at their school. The American Civil Liberties Union representing the youngsters asserts that the King George Middle School repeatedly changed the rules for forming a club as a means of blocking the creation of a GSA chapter. The dispute began in 2025 when a seventh grader identified as ZJW sought to establish a gay-straight alliance after experiencing discrimination at school. Pressure from a group of parents convinced the school board to place the proposed GSA on hold while it established a stricter policy for the formation of a club. When the ACLU first sent a letter to the school board warning that their denial of the GSA club violates federal law, the board then adopted a new policy banning all non-curricular organizations. After the new policy, the school board authorized a number of groups to operate as so-called curricular clubs, just not the GSA. The ACLU is calling out the school board's double standard. They are suing for the plaintiff students' First Amendment and equal access protections. The trial, titled ZJW versus King George School Board, was filed in the U.S. District Court for the Eastern District of Virginia. They demand the authorization of the GSA and an end to discriminatory practices.
5: Finally, 3 lesbian asylum seekers are speaking out about being deported from the U.S. They fled anti-LGBTQ persecution in their home country of Ghana in 2024. That was the year that Ghana's Supreme Court upheld a colonial-era law that criminalizes adult consensual same-sex relations. They were legally protected from being returned to Ghana, but in January, they were sent to a government compound in Cameroon, despite having 0 ties to that country. The United States has cut deals worth millions of dollars to persuade countries to accept its deportees, as revealed in an Agence France-Presse investigation. Threats of visa restrictions were also part of the campaign to pressure countries to hold refugees captive. Since some people cannot legally be returned to their countries of origin, the Trump administration maintains that nothing prevents it from sending them to a third country. Altogether, 36 Africans with no connection to Cameroon have been shipped there. Deutsche Welle News Africa spoke to the three Ghanaian women, keeping their identities anonymous for their safety. They say their hands and feet were bound during their flight from the U.S. to Cameroon. One of them told her story through a voice actor. They landed in the capital city of Yaoundé earlier this year.

0: the week ending August 8th, 2026. Follow the news in your area and around the world. 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
1: News Wrap was written by Jeb Bakke, produced by Lucia Chappelle and Brian DeShazer, and brought to you by you.
0: Thank you. 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For This Way Out, I'm Jeb Bakke. Stay healthy.
1: And I'm Chris Wilson. Stay safe.
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0: She was still a teenager when she started doing stand-up in San Francisco comedy clubs in the early 1980s, so her fearless humor has been challenging stereotypes and celebrating the queer community for a good 5 decades now. Iconic comedian, actor, musician, and outspoken LGBTQ plus activist Margaret Cho spoke to Michael Taylor Gray of KPFK Los Angeles, home of IMRU, public radio's oldest queer radio show.
1: I've always been, you know, just attracted to gay men. Sometimes you will inherit a gay from your mother. That's very common, where you get a hand-me-down gay. You remember your Uncle Ron? Well, Ron is going to babysit you from now on because Ron got a DUI. So then you have an old gay man and a little girl, which is the best relationship possible. That is a power couple.
2: Margaret, as I was preparing for our conversation today, I kept thinking that your life doesn't really fit into a list of accomplishments. It feels more like a story told in chapters. If you're willing, I'd love to begin with chapter one. Chapter one, the making of Margaret. Now, you grew up in San Francisco, and you've described it as a place filled with old hippies, drag queens, burnouts, and Chinese families. I love that description because it sounds wonderfully chaotic.
3: It is, we're Korean, but there were a lot of Chinese people. There were a lot of Chinese and Irish people in our neighborhood, which was the Sunset District. And so there was a kind of like a West Side Story vibe.
2: Love
3: happening.
2: Mm-hmm.
3: But it was really, we were Korean, so we were a little bit different. And the biggest change was when my parents purchased a gay bookstore in 1978, which was called Paperback Traffic, and it was on Polk Street, which was the big gay neighborhood in San Francisco, along with the Castro. And it was a very good time to be a young gay man in that era, because it taught me that being gay was exciting and fun and not only normal, but preferred. Because all of the businesses on that block catered to gay men. We had a hamburger stand called Hot and Hunky. There were bars that had drag shows every night. And, you know, the guys on the street would go out dressed up as cowboys and leather men. And it was like gay pride every day, you know, because they'd all come from their small towns. And we're now here in this magical city where everybody was gay.
2: I love the description of where you grew up, because it sounds wonderfully chaotic. And when you look back now, how did growing up in that neighborhood shape the person and eventually the comedian you became?
3: Well, it taught me a lot. Like, people that worked for my father were the first people to celebrate and follow Harvey Milk.
2: Wow.
3: And his political career. You know, they were all, you know, canvassing for him and volunteering for him. And, you know, his election was such an exciting moment for politics.

0: But then when he was assassinated, it was this unbelievable tragedy that nobody could cope with, you know, and it was a really, really scary time. And then shortly after that, AIDS came into the picture, which completely decimated our whole community, as it did worldwide. But we felt it so deeply because we were all, it was all young men.
1: Do you and your family remember the day that Harvey was assassinated? Do you remember that time?
0: Yes, I remember it very distinctly because everybody in our school was alerted to that, because it was also the mayor who was killed, and they were in City Hall in the rotunda. So it was this momentary, like, stop everything. Probably reminiscent of the Kennedy assassination, you know, like not that long before. It was like 14 years before that. So, you know, it was that feeling of everything stopped, you know, where how could our city officials, who are mayor and Harvey Milk, our city supervisor, be murdered in City Hall? It was really, really shocking.
1: Yes, shocking for sure. And that's something that still resonates with our community to this very day. But I can't take my mind off of where you grew up, your neighborhood. Now, one of the things that strikes me is that for many people growing up around the people that you've described in your neighborhood, in the neighborhood itself, it almost sounds unusual for most. But for you, it was your normal. Now, did growing up in that environment teach you very early on that there wasn't just one way to live your life?
0: Yes, and that it was better to be gay, because
1: I'll testify to that.
0: Yes, you had the advantage of a kind of like being on the new frontier of life. You know, we were inventing the way to live. I mean, we had some prior examples, of course, historically, but in general, this was like, oh, this is all new when society's accepting of it. You know, it was gay chic. So people were kind of like, oh, gay lifestyles were very normal and very acceptable. And, you know, and it was sort of led by very young people, you know, and so it was really exciting. And it wasn't until AIDS came along that really all came crashing down, you know, and it was really terrifying. And then to not have government support around AIDS, you know, really led to a lot of political activism. That politicized me. You know, I was really a very early participant in ACT UP and Queer Nation and things like that, where we're raising money for people living with HIV and AIDS. And I even got dosed by Brownie Mary, who was a very important figure in San Francisco. She was constantly getting arrested because she was baking cannabis-laced goodies for people in hospice.
1: So you grew up awfully fast.
0: She saw me and she was a fan, and she gave me a pot brownie, and I'm still high. It was so strong.
1: I believe you.
0: I mean, it was so strong. And so, you know, champions like that were around around the AIDS, which was a pandemic, you know, and so it taught me how to be political in different ways, where, you know, she was being in service to all of the men dying and trying to give them an appetite again, because that was something that was lost. You know, so it was important to live then and to see how people could be political and of service in their own way.
1: Yes. Now, I've always believed that comedians are incredible observers before they're performers. Now, were you that kid that was quietly watching everyone else, or were you always the one trying to make the room laugh?
0: Oh, yeah. No, I was very introverted. I'm still very introverted. I am an observer, and I'm not particularly demonstrative unless when I'm in performance mode where that's required of me. But that to me is very much not natural to who I am. I'm a homebody. I prefer the company of cats and dogs to people. So I'm quiet. Yeah. But I love comedy. I like to do what I do. And so I like to watch and see what's going on, and then I have my performance thing, and so it's just different. That most comedians are like that.
1: I agree. I mean, I remember Lucille Ball when she was on in performance mode on her show, and people expected that person to show up on talk shows, but she was very introverted in that way.
0: Yes.
1: She was not the same person. Now, you've spoken over the years about feeling like an outsider. Now, before comedy gave you a voice, what did it feel like being that young Margaret trying to figure out where she belonged?
0: I think, it was very tough, you know, but I had a voice very young. I started comedy when I was 14.
1: Yeah, I can't believe
0: that. I had, you know, a platform to kind of do my thing super early, and early opportunities to do shows with AIDS fundraising. I did my first shows in drag bars, in gay bars. They were the first places to give me an opportunity, and they love a little girl. They love a little girl. It's perfect.
1: You so make us laugh.
0: Yeah, I was the belle of the ball. I was really celebrated very early on, which it gave me a lot of confidence, which I think helped me, of course. And I was doing television pretty early on, so I was very lucky.
1: Yeah, because most teenagers are trying desperately not to stand out, and you chose to stand alone under a spotlight in front of strangers.
0: Yes, and it was really a great decision. And I kind of forfeited a lot of my childhood. I forfeited a lot of my young adulthood. I didn't go to college. I didn't have an education, but I sort of got one education in life, in a way. So that's good.
1: And not long after that, early start at 14, I still am trying to wrap my head around that, you were opening for Jerry Seinfeld. That was an extraordinary leap for someone so young. And did it feel surreal at the time, or were you simply too busy trying to survive each performance to appreciate what had happened?
0: Well, both. You know, it was completely surreal, but also I was just trying to be counted as like an adult, you know, even though I really wasn't. And, you know, and I was really lucky because I was protected by a lot of people around me. I was really safe in that environment, which is really, I think, unusual.
1: That's
0: which is
1: incredible.
0: Good.
1: Yeah.
0: Yeah.
1: Margaret, you were still incredibly young when your career took off. One minute you're performing in comedy clubs, and before long you're on television, touring nationally, and suddenly millions of people think they know who Margaret Cho is. I'm curious, what happens to your sense of identity when fame arrives before you've really had the chance to finish becoming yourself?
0: No, you know, I never really had a sense of being famous, and I think because being a comedian, comedians are really the workhorses of the entertainment world, and so we're not celebrated in the same way as like an ingenue or movie star. Comedians always have to work for it. I mean, so I've never really felt the impact of fame, or I don't even know. Like nowadays, I don't even think about that as a factor, because it doesn't affect my life at all. I'm totally incognito everywhere I go, so it's never an issue.
1: Now, one of the things that I've taken away from our conversation is that every chapter of your life seems to have led naturally into the next one, which brings us to today. Your newest tour is called Choligarchy. You've returned to political comedy at a moment when the country feels especially divided. Why did this feel like the right time for this conversation?
0: It's the only time. If we don't get our country back, we'll lose it forever. And I don't want to lose it forever. I love this country. I want to be an American. I'm very proud to be. I was born here. And I will not have crazy, homophobic, transphobic, racists control the narrative of what this country is supposed to be. And so, you know, we've got to use all of our abilities, whatever they are, to wrench it back out of the claws of
1: the
0: a
1: claws,
0: very small-minded
1: right.
0: man. Yeah.
1: Mm-hmm. Yeah. Yes. And thank you for that activism. Now, you're also acting, continuing to tour, taking on new creative challenges, and audiences are seeing you in projects like Percy Jackson, The Olympians, which I love.
0: And yes,
1: after
0: I love
1: all,
0: that show.
1: Love it. After all these years, what still excites your curiosity, Margaret Cho?
0: Well, I love acting. I think it's so tremendous. My new movie, I Want Your Sex, which by the incredible auteur Greg Araki, gay cinema genius, incredible guy. His first movie in 12 years. It's so exciting. So that comes out later this month in I'm so in love with the film and I'm so excited to be in it. And, you know, it's my second film with him. I was in Doom Generation 30 years ago. So it's great to work with him again. And so, you know, I love being able to slip into other people and other people's lives and other people's dreams. You know, this is his dream. And so I love being a part of it. Oh, I'm just a very spicy old lady. Like, I just
1: spicy old lady.
0: Yeah, I love my cats. I love my dog. I love my plants, and I love doing comedy and being out there. And you know, I was really excited to be able to participate in Heartland Pride this last weekend in Omaha, and I was in Kansas City Pride the month before. So I've had an amazing Pride season. Yeah, I'm just a spicy lady who has fun. Well, your voice is the most important. Your opinion is the most important. And really remind yourself that your life is yours and it's short and it goes by really fast. So own it. Take ownership of your life. Find out what you want to do. Find out who you are. It's worth it. It's the best journey. But the journey to you is the odyssey that we all need to take.

0: That was comedian Margaret Cho in conversation with Michael Taylor Gray. To hear the full interview, visit the IMRU page at kpfk.org.
1: 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News Wrap was written by Jeb Bakke, edited by Lucia Chappelle, and produced by Brian DeShazer and read by Chris Wilson and Jeb Bakke. 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

0: From New York, this is Democracy Now!
1: Our objective is to sever every economic lifeline that sustains this tyrannical regime until Tehran stands alone.
0: The Trump administration has announced plans to escalate its economic war against Iran by issuing new sanctions and targeting Iran's trading partners. We'll speak to Cornell professor Nicholas Mulder, author of The Economic Weapon, The Rise of Sanctions as a Tool of Modern War. Then we look at how local officials in Illinois are collaborating with federal immigration agents, despite a state law barring the practice.
2: Well, it might not surprise you to learn that police are still working with ICE. Documents now reveal that county prosecutors are also feeding the agency information.
0: We will speak to Aura Bogado of Injustice Watch. And then we'll go inside a Texas jail to hear from Autumn Hill, an activist sentenced to 50 years in prison for protesting outside the Prairie Land ICE facility in Texas.
3: If you resist the Trump administration in any way, if you resist police, if you resist the mass incarceration of immigrants, they are going to bury you.
0: We will also talk to reporter Jack Crosby about his new Rolling Stone piece, Incarcerated for Life in Trump's War on the Left. All that and more coming up. Welcome to Democracy Now!, democracynow.org, the War and Peace Report. I'm Anjali Kamath. The Pentagon says it has resumed strikes on boats in the Eastern Pacific and the Caribbean after a two-month pause. On Monday, U.S. Southern Command said two people were killed after it carried out a, quote, lethal kinetic strike on a low-profile vessel operating along established narco-trafficking routes in the Pacific Ocean. Once again, the Pentagon provided no evidence the boat was carrying drugs. Since President Trump launched a boat bombing campaign nearly a year ago, Southcom says it's killed at least 223 people. Amnesty International has condemned the strikes as extrajudicial killings, a form of murder, saying they amount to crimes under international law. The Trump administration has outlined plans to tighten sanctions on Iran, warning that businesses, banks, and other nations could lose access to the U.S. financial system if they continue doing business with Tehran. On Monday, Treasury Secretary Scott Bessent announced Operation Economic Outcast, which includes secondary sanctions on trade related to Iran's oil, shipping, cryptocurrency, gold, and aviation industries. Bessent said countries have a timeline to sever ties with Iran, but provided no details on which countries would be targeted or when.
1: We are giving everyone the opportunity to remedy bad behavior. Why would I want to blow up the global financial system? We believe that it is important to level set and give people a cure period, but they should know that that will move very quickly and that we are serious.
0: Iran's key trading partners include the United Arab Emirates, Turkey, Iraq, India, Pakistan, and China, which is the largest foreign market for Iranian oil. On Monday, China's foreign ministry called on the U.S. to return to dialogue and negotiations.
4: Sanctions and pressure will not resolve disputes. They will only exacerbate tensions and escalate the situation, which is not in the interest of any party. China calls on the relevant parties to act rationally and with restraint and avoid taking any measure that may further escalate tensions or deal a blow to the global economic growth and financial stability.
0: Iran has condemned the sanctions as an act of war. A spokesperson for the Islamic Revolutionary Guard Corps said they show the U.S. is resorting to economic warfare after it was defeated on the battlefield. We'll have more on this story after headlines. The Supreme Court has lifted a lower court's injunction on President Trump's executive order seeking to limit mail-in voting ahead of November's midterm elections. Trump's order directs the Department of Homeland Security to create state-by-state lists of eligible voters who are citizens. The U.S. Postal Service would then use the list provided by states to assess if voters should be allowed to vote by mail. On Monday, justices ruled 6-3 that California and 22 other states lacked standing to sue over the issue. The ruling, however, did not address whether Trump had authority to impose the rules. The court's three liberal justices dissented. Justice Ketanji Brown Jackson warned that the majority opinion, quote, needlessly injects chaos and uncertainty into the upcoming midterm elections. Meanwhile, a separate nationwide injunction against parts of the same order remains in place. This all comes as Trump seeks Senate confirmation for four loyalists he's nominated to vacancies on the Board of Governors of the U.S. Postal Service. Three of them have expressed doubts that Joe Biden won the 2020 presidential election. President Trump on Monday threatened to increase U.S. tariffs on Canadian cars, trucks, and auto parts to 50% starting next year. Trump's threat came just days after the U.S. imposed 50% tariffs on roughly $20 billion of other Canadian goods, prompting Prime Minister Mark Carney to announce plans to impose retaliatory tariffs beginning on September 8th. On Monday, Carney said Canada would return to trade talks only if the Trump administration changes tactics.
5: When the Americans go to the negotiation table first with the right attitude towards our industries and a true partnership, of course we'll come to the negotiating table.
0: In Gaza, Israel launched a wave of attacks on Monday, hitting a mosque, a water desalination plant, and tents housing displaced Palestinians. At least seven people were killed, including two children. In central Gaza, an Israeli strike hit a house in the Burej refugee camp, killing a four-year-old boy. In Khan Yunis, another child died from gunshot wounds after Israeli forces fired on her. This is Abu Amra, a Palestinian man at the site of the damaged mosque.
6: This mosque has been here since the day we were born. Today, I am about 48 years old, and I have always seen this mosque just as it was. The Israeli occupation is just hitting blindly. What are they hitting? They're hitting, they claim. Look at what the occupation is hitting. Look. They say they are bombing the Book of our Lord. They are bombing our mosque where we pray.
0: Despite last October's so-called ceasefire, Israeli forces have killed nearly 1,300 Palestinians in Gaza. In Canada, the Montreal City Council passed a resolution in solidarity with Palestinians on Monday after councillors removed much of the motion's original language, which included calls to suspend institutional and diplomatic ties with Israel. The original provision would have also seen the City of Montreal officially recognize and denounce Israel's assault on Gaza as a, quote, genocide, and its treatment of Palestinians as, quote, apartheid. This is Alex Norris, a Projet Montreal city councillor who co-sponsored the motion.
7: One reason Gaza has had such an impact is that we have watched it unfold in real time. On our phones and on our screens, we have seen civilians attacked. We have seen neighborhoods erased. We have even seen perpetrators celebrating what they have done. That is why Gaza has been so often described as the world's first live stream genocide. What Israel has done in Gaza and the role Western governments have played in enabling it has become one of the defining moral tests of our time. Today, this council has the opportunity to say enough.
0: In Haiti, a heavily armed gang killed dozens of people overnight Monday in a raid on Kenskoff, a farming community near Haiti's capital, Port-au-Prince. The UN reports at least 47 people were killed and 22 more wounded, with homes set ablaze, prompting outrage from survivors over the Haitian government's failure to protect them from repeated deadly attacks.
8: We live in humiliation. The government has done nothing for us. The blood of the population does not stop flowing in Kenskoff. The Prime Minister has to say something to the people in Kenskoff now. We cannot take it anymore.
0: The UN's Human Rights Agency reports hundreds of criminal groups in Haiti have killed over 16,000 people since early 2022. That's compounded an existing humanitarian crisis, with

0: for or are now seeking asylum. The Associated Press puts the number of affected people at 200,000. If the administration follows through with its plans, it would be the largest single mass revocation of visas in U.S. history. Meanwhile, the Trump administration again announced plans to charge employers a fee of over $103,000 to hire skilled foreign workers through the H-1B visa program. The revenue would be used to fund ICE. President Trump had tried to implement a six-figure fee last year through a presidential proclamation, but a judge ruled against it in June. In Florida, ICE arrested a mother and daughter who were seriously injured in a car crash and brought to a hospital. According to family members, Grace Stephanie Calero Cabanilla and her 19-year-old daughter, Juliana Mia Cariel Calero, were placed in separate rooms after arriving at the hospital, and a sheriff's deputy began questioning the mother about her immigration status shortly after she arrived, while she was wearing a neck brace and had been given medication. According to family members, the mother had applied for political asylum and her daughter's visa document was valid till 2030. Democratic Congressmember Al Green filed articles of impeachment Monday against President Trump over his violent mass deportation campaign. In his resolution, Green argues, quote, President Trump is abusing the powers of the presidency by operating United States Immigration and Customs Enforcement and Customs and Border Protection as his vicious, quota-driven, unaccountable paramilitary police forces, transgressing with anonymity and secrecy, assaulting people, committing and covering up unjustified killings of civilians. This comes as a U.S. Airman, Major Jason Watson, was arrested twice for calling for the impeachment of President Trump. He was officially criminally charged Monday for his comments. He faces three violations for contemptuous remarks about Trump, five violations for allegedly disobeying orders, and two violations for alleged conduct unbecoming of an officer. And Palestinian artist Suleiman Mansour has died at the age of 79. He was one of the leading figures in contemporary Palestinian art. He helped create a visual language of Palestinian identity, revisiting the land, exile, and occupation in works that frequently featured olive trees and traditional embroidery. He was born in Bir Zeit near Ramallah in 1947 and attended the Bezalel Academy of Arts and Design in Jerusalem in 1970. In 1994, he co-founded the Al-Wasiti Art Center in East Jerusalem to preserve Palestinian art and connect artists living in Palestine with other Palestinians in exile. This is Mansour in an interview with Al Jazeera in 2021.
1: I believe art in our situation where when you don't have a homeland, when you don't have a country, a political thing, and when people deny your existence, you know, in Israel and many places in the West, they deny your existence. So art is a form of saying that we are here.
0: And those are some of the headlines. This is Democracy Now!, democracynow.org, the War and Peace Report. I'm Anjali Kamath in New York with Juan Gonzalez in Chicago. Hi, Juan.
2: Hi, Anjali, and welcome to all of our listeners and viewers across the country and around the world.
0: The Trump administration has outlined plans to tighten sanctions on Iran, warning that businesses, banks, and other nations could lose access to the U.S. financial system if they continue doing business with Tehran. On Monday, Treasury Secretary Scott Bessent announced Operation Economic Outcast, which includes secondary sanctions on trade related to Iran's oil, shipping, cryptocurrency, gold, and aviation industries. Bessent said countries have a defined timeline to sever ties with Iran, but provided no details on which countries would be targeted or when.
3: Treasury has mapped every node, every facilitator, and every network that Iran has used to smuggle oil and evade sanctions. Beginning today, the actions of Treasury and other agencies will tighten the noose and block every potential source of revenue that funds the IRGC and the evil Iranian regime. We are enforcing a zero leakage approach. There will be no minimal breathing space for the regime to rebuild its capacity to inflict terror against America and the world. The final refuge of this regime is the mistaken conclusion of nations that still finance the Iranian threat in the hopes of evading it. It is no longer acceptable to operate in the gray spaces of this conflict.

0: countries cannot claim they are blind to enabling this activity.
1: After Treasury Secretary Scott Bessent finished his remarks, he took questions from reporters.
2: You described this as an economic D-Day, but D-Day wasn't a threat of an invasion, and the U.S. didn't give a timeline to Germany. So why not impose the sanctions today?
0: Well, we are giving everyone the opportunity to remedy bad behavior. Why would I want to blow up the global financial system?
1: Iran has threatened to retaliate against the U.S. in a, quote, seismic manner. Iranian officials have said that any country supporting the new U.S. economic restrictions would be considered an enemy. This is Iran's economy minister, Ali Madanizadeh.
3: Naturally, they want to wage economic terrorism against us, and we have our own tools as well. We know how to play this game. This time, they should not think their response will be purely defensive and that we will only defend ourselves. They should also expect us to go on the offensive. The era of an unpopular world is over. As you have seen, two of the world's major countries rejected these new sanctions and this new plan and refused to go along with them. We are almost certain that many other countries, whether officially or unofficially, will also refuse to accept them. And God willing, they will fail.
1: To talk more about the U.S. economic war against Iran, we are joined now by Nicholas Mulder. He's an associate professor of history at Cornell University and a specialist in sanctions. He's the author of The Economic Weapon, The Rise of Sanctions as a Tool of Modern War. Nicholas Mulder, welcome to Democracy Now! Your response to this announcement yesterday, there's not a lot of details on enforcement. And what does this mean for China? China is Iran's largest economic trading partner, buys over 80% of its oil. And President Trump is set to meet with the Chinese premier next month.
4: Yeah, thank you for having me. I think that this announcement really shows that the United States is trying to increase the pressure on Iran, but is primarily doing so at the moment by rhetorical means and a kind of psychological warfare. Of course, Iran has been under a naval blockade imposed by the United States since June. The Iranian economy is feeling the pressure of that. And the announcement yesterday was very short, as you mentioned, on details. There was a hint that a major global financial institution might be designated under the sanctions soon, but that too was left very vague. It could have been a veiled threat towards China. It could have been a sort of general attempt to create a chilling effect around these transactions. The reality is that at this point, there are relatively few sanctions that the United States can take that directly affect Iran. There were some things thrown in to the announcement and to the designations by the Treasury, such as a ban on all remaining remittances to Iran, a ban on remaining academic and sports exchanges, but these really just seem gratuitous ways to try and show that this is an attempt to isolate Iran even further. They weren't really materially all that meaningful in to the extent that they are. They hurt ordinary Iranians and not the government. The real way that the U.S. is going to try and enforce these sanctions is by putting pressure on third countries trading with Iran. And I think that's where it's going to be an open question whether these sanctions will be as forceful as best it wants them to be. The big trading partner, as you already mentioned, is China, but we're also talking about Pakistan, Turkey, India, and a number of other countries that trade a lot with Iran. And, you know, that see that they have every right to, that these are, at the end of the day, just American sanctions. They're not international legal measures. And these countries claim and for themselves the right to make sovereign decisions about who they can trade with and who they cannot. The Chinese have already announced that they're going to not just ignore them, but even make sure that countries and companies within China will not comply with them. And recently, Chinese courts have also begun to put sanctions on companies that complied with American sanctions. So I think that this is no longer an empty counter threat either. And the stakes are pretty high when it comes to the relationship with China, because, of course, the United States is in a very fragile truce, if you can still call it that, on the trade war. So any excessive pressure on China, I think, is going to be very likely to reopen that. And there's already been a tit-for-tat spate of measures in the last few weeks dealing with tariffs about overcapacity, restrictions on drone exports and imports. That suggests that this U.S.-China trade truce might be unraveling. And I think this Iran sanctions episode is really likely to further unravel that if the U.S. goes through with secondary sanctions enforcement.
5: Professor Mulder, about this issue of potential sanctions on large financial institutions, most people are not aware that about four of the 10 largest banks in the world are Chinese banks, headquartered in China. If you include HSBC, which is in Hong Kong, it's half of the largest financial institutions in the world have direct ties with China. So what would be the impact of any attempt to sanction, for instance, a major Chinese bank or institution?
4: So initially, it would depend on what kind of sanctions are placed on that bank, whether this is blocking them from participation in dollar markets or whether it's done through a full blocking order. There's a different range of sanctions that the U.S. could take. The impact for the Chinese would be that they would have difficulty immediately accessing the U.S. financial system, but that cuts both ways. They have a lot of reserves saved up, and it would almost automatically also have a major effect on Asian financial markets. These Chinese banks hold large amounts of reserves in Hong Kong, but also in Singapore and other markets, and that will cause liquidity issues there. So I think that this is something that can't really be sized up that quickly. Like you mentioned, the largest bank, Industrial and Commercial Bank of China, ICBC, it's the single largest financial institution by assets, and so we're dealing really with hundreds of billions of dollars in assets. I very much doubt that the American government at this particular moment would choose to put sanctions on China's largest bank, given that the Chinese have also shown that they will immediately retaliate with rare earth export controls. They could retaliate by taking measures against all kinds of U.S. foreign investments in China. There is still, of course, a significant degree of American capital in China, so they could counter freeze, and that could very quickly escalate. And at this moment, of course, we should sketch the broader picture here, which is that the United States has entered a period where its own sovereign debt, the treasury market, is no longer as stable as it once was. The rates are very high, and Bessent has spent the last 2 weeks desperately trying to talk down the treasury yield, trying to make sure that American government debt remains an attractive asset class to invest in. But bigger question marks have really emerged over that. So if he puts really aggressive sanctions on Iran, it will very quickly tend to backfire against American economic conditions. And there's two ways. One of them could be through the China channel. The other one could be by further removing oil from global markets. If there is a significant oil importer, say India, that is immediately and quickly cut off by American secondary sanctions, then what you might see is an immediate pass through into U.S. inflation, expectations that interest rates are going to go up. We're coming up against the Federal Reserve meeting soon in the coming week, and an announcement by Kevin Warsh at the Jackson Hole symposium about interest rates. And that is certain to feed into the treasury market immediately. And that would be exactly the opposite of what Bessent is trying to achieve. So I see that announcement of him yesterday and the way that he handled the questions as of a piece with his broader attempt to talk the bond market into submission, or at least a kind of quietude, to try and get the bond vigilantes off the back of the American Treasury. The issue is, of course, here that the bond market, as well as other countries, get a vote as well. And the space for maneuver that the U.S. has in using these tools of very coercive economic statecraft has narrowed.
5: And I'm wondering also the issue of the United Arab Emirates. Just before Bessent's announcement, the UAE announced that it was ending trade relations with Iran. Can you talk about the significance of this? That in fact, while all this these hostilities have been going on, trade across the Persian Gulf between the UAE and Iran has continued for all of these months.
4: Yes, so the UAE has always been an important trading partner for Iran. There's also a very large Iranian diasporic community there and people who move back and forth between Iran and the Emirates. And it has long been a hub for a lot of commercial companies, but that also includes the IRGC, Iranian state companies, as well as private entities. So that's long been the case. It's also been the case that the Emirates, of course, was a major target of the initial Iranian retaliation against the American and Israeli attack after February. But then in the last 6 to 8 weeks, Iranian attacks on the Emirates really fell off dramatically. And there's been quite plausible speculation that this was because there was an arrangement that was reached between the Emirates and the Iranian government, and a certain modicum of trade was reallowed in exchange perhaps also for Emirati payments or unfreezing of frozen Iranian assets there. Now, if the Trump administration, as the Emiratis appear to signal, has now reimposed these sanctions, and the Emiratis at least want to suggest that they are complying, two things can be happening. Either they have reimposed this these restrictions, in which case they would invite pretty prompt Iranian retaliation, or they're trying to take action against a certain big headline set of commercial activities while allowing under the surface some of it to continue. I think one should not underestimate the fact that the Gulf countries have been forced in recent months to really recalibrate their relationships both to the United States, but also to China and to a number of other countries. And they realize that the United States is less able to protect them, that American actions against Iran expose them to retaliation, that that means both increased assertiveness on their own part militarily and geopolitically, but also developing their own relations with regional powers. And that includes eventually, I think, some kind of modus vivendi with Iran. So there's definitely been, I think, a lot of signaling, but we cannot take the Emirati announcement completely at face value either. The proof will have to be in analyzing commercial data and trade data in the months to come. And only in time can we tell if this is really what's happening.
1: And Nicholas Mulder, how is this playing out in Iran? I mean, yesterday the Iranian rial dropped to a record low of nearly 2 million to the dollar. But Iranian government officials continue to dismiss the Trump administration's sanctions announcement. Is there a disconnect between the political defiance we're seeing from the Iranian government and the actual impact of the sanctions on the ground?
4: Well, the sanctions have definitely had an impact, and the U.S. naval blockade, to be more specific, more still since the beginning of June. For ordinary Iranians, of course, this war, which did not spare them in the least, has been horrific. On top of that, there's major reconstruction costs that are now very difficult to finance because of Iran's relative isolation. And what exports had been getting out of Iran in the form of oil and other exports now have also dropped off. So Iran is no longer as free to trade as it wants. There are a number of overland routes that have been activated with neighboring countries, but those have a much reduced volume in terms of what they can sustain. And I do think you're right to suggest that the Iranian government, certainly the people that now seem to be having the most influence over decision making, a number of IRGC and military figures, believe that this economic blockade shows that the Americans are out of military options, and that actually they interpret this as a sign of American weakness. So they're not afraid to up the ante further and to threaten retaliation. And they seem also quite capable of carrying it out if they so choose. The question is whose negotiating position is going to strengthen further by that kind of escalation? Will time be on the side of the Trump administration, or is the Trump administration actually itself racing against the economic clock with, like I said, rising inflation in the U.S., a deteriorating bond market, midterms coming up? In Iran, the government seems determined to ride this out, even if it means that the population will continue to suffer further in the near term. So that's how I see the lay of the land as it stands right now.
1: Nicholas Mulder is an associate professor of history at Cornell University and a specialist in sanctions. He's the author of The Economic Weapon, The Rise of Sanctions as a Tool of Modern War. Thank you so much for joining us. Coming up, we look at how local officials in Illinois are collaborating with federal immigration agents despite a state law barring the practice. Stay with us.

0: Yellow Ice by La Santa Cecilia in our Democracy Now! Studio. This is Democracy Now!, democracynow.org. I'm Anjali Kamath in New York with Juan Gonzalez in Chicago. In more than a third of counties in the state of Illinois, local police, sheriffs, and even prosecutors have collaborated with federal immigration agents, leading to the detention and deportation proceedings of at least 150 people since President Trump returned to office, despite a state law barring the practice. Details of these secretive partnerships have been revealed in two new sweeping investigations by reporter Aura Bogado of Injustice Watch. As part of her investigation, Aura Bogado obtained police body cam footage from April 2025, when Riverton, Illinois police officer Brad Herzog pulled over 31-year-old Guatemalan national Daniel Torres Perez. Herzog ran Torres's name through a law enforcement database. Then Herzog's phone rang. It was the FBI.
1: Hello.
2: Officer, how are you?
1: Good, how are you?
2: Good, man. Hey, my central dispatcher, my FBI central dispatcher,
1: called me up
2: saying that every bell and whistle went off, saying you ran Daniel Torres.
1: Yes, I've got him on a traffic stop right now.
2: I'm sorry, you broke up. Can you say that again?
1: I have him on a traffic stop right now.
2: I'll be honest with you, sir. I know that you, this puts you in a weird bind. I know that he has a ICE warrant, which is what I was helping him out on, but I know you can't act on that. But I was under the impression he also had a state bench warrant.
3: I just read his column.
1: Okay, let me check and confirm it. Sangamon 734. Sir?
2: Yeah, I'm here.
1: Okay, yeah, everybody missed it. I don't see how, but yeah, there is an active warrant for him for DUI. No bond, so he will be going to...
2: I need that guy for an ICE warrant, but I think you can take him under the state warrant, and that would hold him overnight, saying, am I correct?
1: That is correct, sir.
0: For more, we go to Chicago, where we're joined by Aura Bogado, senior immigration reporter at Injustice Watch. Her two new investigations out today are titled, Illinois Promised to Protect Immigrants, Local Officials Helped Deport Them Anyway, co-published with The Intercept, and The County Prosecutors Who Became ICE Informants, co-published with Wired. Aura, welcome back to Democracy Now!, astounding investigation, incredible revelations. Talk about the role of cops, sheriffs, and prosecutors in sharing information with federal immigration agents in Illinois, a state that's supposed to be a sanctuary state. I mean, the Trust Act expressly prohibits this, or so one would expect. How is this collaboration happening, and is it legal?
4: Yeah, those are great questions. Thanks for having me, Anjali. Part of the reason that I came to Chicago was to really investigate how much of not only the Trust Act, but the many promises that are made by the state's leaders to its immigrant communities and to residents at large about protecting these communities was true. And what I found was a pattern over and over and over again, as you mentioned, in more than one in three counties, an agency, whether that's a police department, a sheriff's department, or even a county prosecutor, has worked with federal immigration officials to flag, detain, and deport at least 150 people. Those are 150 individuals whose lives were very often changed, you know, communities completely split apart. I've spent a lot of time not only, you know, going through records and paperwork and talking to the law enforcement side of this, but also with families. I've talked with more than 20 people who, were in these records. A lot of them have been deported, mostly to Central America, and with their families. This week, I think, and a lot of our families' kids are going back to school, whether that's pre-K or college. And I've been talking with children sort of this whole year. And sometimes they contact me when they miss their dad, because mostly the people who've been affected are overwhelmingly men. There are some women, but it's overwhelmingly men. And their children miss them, particularly at a time of change, you know, in the fall, not only here in Chicago, but throughout Illinois. In terms of what is and isn't legal, probably doesn't surprise a lot of people to know that law enforcement agents, you know, police and sheriff's deputies continue to work with ICE. What was surprising to me, and I think to a lot of people that I spoke with, is that county prosecutors who are prosecuting defendants for a variety of, you know, misdemeanor crimes and also more serious felony crimes, get in contact with ICE agents and often flag someone who wasn't already on ICE's radar, resulting in deportation. Sometimes the only reason that they reach out to ICE is because they say, for example, this person is homeless or this person doesn't speak English. You know, they have no premise to even know what a person's immigration status is, but they continue to reach out to ICE here in Illinois.
3: And Otto, what was surprising to me, I mean, there was a lot in your reporting on this that was really shocking, but this this almost like real-time communication between a local police on a traffic stop and ICE and, if, in other words, federal authorities almost monitoring what's going on. And because clearly in many of these so-called sanctuary states, there's a big difference between what happens in the major cities and what happens in the more rural areas. And in Illinois, for instance, Chicago is very different than downstate Illinois, the prosecutors and the police in those parts of the state. But this whole issue of how closely interlocked the ICE and federal authorities are with local police. Can you talk about that a little more?
4: Sure. Prior to doing this reporting, I knew that, you know, there's sort of these data loopholes. If someone is booked into custody, a fingerprint will absolutely make its way to ICE, and ICE will try and do what it can to apprehend that person. What surprised me, and, you know, as we all saw in that video, and that's not the only example of it that we have, is that when someone is pulled over and an officer enters that name into dispatch, the dispatch then sends it to the Illinois State Police, which sends it to the FBI. The FBI then sends it to DHS. That's where ICE can sort of see that a person is there. And then the information that ICE may have, an administrative, you know, request, administrative warrant, administrative detainer request, is then routed all the way back to that officer in real time, and that can prove very consequential. The person who's pulled over in the video that we just saw, Daniel, he was deported a few months after that incident. He was never able to go back home to his family in Illinois, and, you know, so it's the stakes are really, really high. I also assumed that, you know, outside of Chicago, it would look very different. We have found here in Cook County that there are a lot of incidents that are similar. For example, in Tinley Park, which is here in Cook County, it's a little ways from Chicago, but you know, you can take a train there, you can drive over there. There are officers who also interacted with immigration agents in real time. They didn't detain the person on site, but they provided crucial information to immigration agents, including, for example, when and where a person was working, their home address, in one incident, a mother's name. And so it's a lot of personal data that one would imagine wouldn't be shared because of the statutes that we have here in Illinois. And again, the many promises that, for example, our Governor J.B. Pritzker has made to these communities. But it continues to happen, and it does happen, like you said, in real time. And the consequences are really, really detrimental for families.
3: You know, and I wanted to ask you about that. This whole has there been any response from Governor Pritzker or the Illinois State Police Director Brendan Kelly to some of the stuff that you found? Did you attempt to reach the governor's office?
4: I did. Unfortunately, I didn't hear back from Governor Pritzker's office. I also didn't hear back from Brendan Kelly. Brendan Kelly is the director of the Illinois State Police. He is handpicked by J.B. Pritzker. And so what happens in his office, comes down in some ways from the top. He serves in Pritzker's cabinet. And so, he enjoys that position. But the Illinois State Police, Brendan Kelly did not get back to me. And neither did J.B. Pritzker. Unfortunately, more than 60 offices or so did not respond to my many requests for comment. I took a long time working on this investigation, and I made sure that these agencies had plenty of time to respond. Unfortunately, Pritzker's office didn't.
0: And Aura, your piece for Wired has these incredible story about prosecutors, local prosecutors sharing information with federal immigration agents. And it's unclear whether they are covered by Illinois law. Is that right? Talk about the scale at which this is happening and also tell the story of the person you profile in that story, Rolando Perez Samayoa.
4: Yeah, so in 1 in 6 Illinois counties, I found evidence that county prosecutors are indeed sharing information with ICE and federal immigration agents. It essentially happens in one of two ways. Sometimes they will respond, a staffer or even the elected state county prosecutor here in Illinois will respond to a request either from an immigration court, an ICE agent, etc. They very often send different police records, information about when and where to find someone. But oftentimes we found that these staffers, these assistant prosecutors, and even the county prosecutors themselves will reach out to ICE. No one has to ask. The information is turned over. Some of what's shared there, for example, is when and where someone will be released from jail, when someone will appear at court. And again, these are the very defendants that their own offices are trying. Something important to remember is that, when someone is accused of a crime, no matter how big or small in the United States, there are constitutional rights for everybody that is afforded to every person, right? Those rights are suspended in the immigration context. The bar that is needed to sort of prove a case for deportability is so much lower. You're also not afforded counsel as you are in a criminal case. And so the rights just could not be more different. They're really on different ends of the spectrum. And in the case that I write about, Rolando Samayoa, he was in a DUI. He told me that it's like one of his biggest regrets in life. He felt very, very bad about it. The first time we talked, he told me, I moved to Illinois because it's supposed to be a sanctuary. He was originally going to go to Alabama and heard from social media, from friends and from family that this is the place to be. This is a place that was going to keep someone like him and his family safe. Instead, what happened was an assistant prosecutor in the county in which he was a defendant reached out to a Homeland Security agent and shared a lot of details. The agent's first response was like, okay, we're on it. Later, he asked for more details. 3 weeks after that assistant prosecutor reached out to this Homeland Security agent, Rolando's home was raided. He was coming out. He had just had a birthday and he was supposed to celebrate and he was going out to dinner. As soon as he stepped out, ICE agents sort of surrounded him. His son saw this happening and was like coming forward. ICE agents perceived that as some kind of threat and aimed 8 guns at this child, a 17-year-old. And, you can imagine what kind of trauma for anyone, could incur from something like that. Again, this is a child. ICE did not deny that happened and instead, issued a statement about how it uses force and in what kinds of situations. And that, you know, within a couple of hours, they were taken out of Illinois and to the a St. Louis immigration office. Rolando has told me that he felt incredible pressure to sign a voluntary departure. They were put on a plane to El Paso and spent a night there. The very next day, they were walked over to Ciudad Juarez in Mexico, and they had to raise the money to head back to Chiapas, which is their native state. And again, those are the consequences. You can have someone who, you know, makes a mistake, you know, is in a DUI, is trying to do his part to rectify what happened. And, you know, unbeknownst to him, he always thought it could be like police that was looking out for him. For some reason, he didn't get on ICE's radar, it appears, until this assistant prosecutor let Homeland Security know.
5: Aura Bogado will have to leave it there. Later. Thank you so much for joining us and for this work. Senior immigration reporter at Injustice Watch will link to your two new investigations. Coming up, incarcerated for life in Trump's war on the left. Stay with us.

0: Love's Got a Hold by Alicia Anderson and Lawrence Hobbs. This is Democracy Now!, democracynow.org. I'm Anjali Kamath in New York with Juan Gonzalez in Chicago. We end today's show with Autumn Hill, an activist who was sentenced to 50 years in prison earlier this summer on charges stemming from an anti-ICE protest outside the Prairie Land ICE jail in Alvarado, Texas. In June, a federal judge in Texas handed down prison sentences ranging from 30 to 100 years to Hill and eight other protesters who are collectively known as the Prairie Land Nine. They were convicted of terrorism-related charges after federal prosecutors accused them of being members of an Antifa terror cell. Antifa stands for anti-fascist. During the July 4, 2025 demonstration, fireworks were set off and a police officer was shot and wounded. Former U.S. Marine Corps reservist Benjamin Song, who was convicted of the shooting, received a 100-year sentence. In a statement, he said he only fired his rifle because he believed the officer was about to shoot another activist. One activist, who wasn't even at the protest, was sentenced to 30 years in prison for moving a box of anti-fascist magazines and pamphlets. Our guest, Autumn Hill, says she left the protest before the police officer was shot, but she was still charged and convicted of rioting, providing material support to terrorists, conspiring to use and carry explosives, and using and carrying explosives. Hill and other activists had brought fireworks to stage a noise demonstration to show support for people detained in the ICE jail. She's profiled in a recent piece in Rolling Stone headlined, "Incarcerated for Life in Trump's War on the Left." In a few minutes, we'll speak to Rolling Stone reporter Jack Crosby. But first, let's turn to Autumn Hill in her own words. Democracy Now! Spoke to her by phone last week from the Johnson County Correctional Facility.
1: Growing up Christian, I was deeply moved by the radical love tradition of Jesus Christ. And I saw civil rights leaders like Martin Luther King Jr. in American history and the abolitionists of the Civil War era as being inheritors of that. I've always seen those as being, those political goals as having a basis in a spirituality that is founded in radical love and that is founded in seeing every human being as equal, as equally worthy of love, as equally worthy not just of love in kind of a lovey-dovey feeling sort of a way, but real material love that works itself out in actions of care and tenderness, and sometimes in acts of fierce protection and defense of the bodies and the rights of others from those who would seek to deprive them of those rights. Being outside of Prairie Land on the night of July 4th was for me an act of radical love. It was an act of solidarity with the immigrant community in the United States of America. Scripture talks about this idea that, you love the alien, you love the stranger, you love the sojourner in the land, because that's who you are, actually. I'm not a Christian per se anymore. I am part of what I see as being an interreligious, tradition of radical love that includes, Christians like Dr. King and his friend Vincent Harding, and Muslims like Malcolm X and Dr. Omid Safi, and Buddhists like Thich Nhat Hanh. This radical love tradition to me is about the idea that justice is bringing love into the public space. The fact that this happened in Texas, in one of the most conservative parts of the country, this was the perfect storm for the Trump administration to finally be able to push through a case and to make an example out of activists and to kind of create this warning, that if you resist the Trump administration in any way, if you resist police, if you resist the mass incarceration of immigrants, they are going to bury you. I'm absolutely being imprisoned, you know, for a political agenda.
0: That was Autumn Hill speaking to Democracy Now!'s Nicole Salazar from Johnson County Correctional Facility. Autumn Hill was sentenced in June to 50 years in prison on charges stemming from an anti-ICE protest outside the Prairie Land ICE Jail in Texas. We're joined now by Jack Crosby, senior writer at Rolling Stone magazine. His recent feature on the Prairie Land case is headlined "Incarcerated for Life in Trump's War on the Left." And his latest is "How Trump's War on the Left Will Come for the Center." Welcome to Democracy Now! Why did you choose to write about Autumn Hill? And tell us more about her. You had several conversations with her, and she's been in jail for almost a year now.
2: Yeah, thanks so much for having me. I've been writing about left-wing movements for a number of years, and I had some experience reporting in the specific communities that Autumn was a part of. I had never met her before, but I had met other activists in the Dallas-Fort Worth scene in past stories that I had done. But what I really feel like I've been tracking for several years now is a sort of organized, growing campaign by not just the Trump administration, some of this started during the Biden years, but by conservative forces in various governments around the country to create kind of a new playbook for criminalizing dissent. And Autumn's case, and I think more broadly the case of all of the Prairie Land defendants, was one of the most extreme examples of this. It was, if you were a federal prosecutor trying to establish that, you know, anti-fascists were all violent and you kind of... It's not what the facts of the case said, but if you were trying to push that narrative on an audience that doesn't understand the full context of everything that is happening, you know, this was a goldmine for those federal prosecutors. And so I wanted to look further into that, and I wanted to look at the precedent that they were trying to set and what they might try to do with that precedent, and also what the ramifications of that meant for very normal, politically engaged people like Autumn Hill, who's now serving effectively the rest of her life in prison.
0: And she has been in jail since last July. What's her life in detention like? And she's going to be transferred to a federal prison soon, is that right?
2: The timing on when she'll be transferred to federal prison and sort of the chain of custody is all kind of up in the air. She often does not know, you know, at all when these things are going to happen. You know, when you're incarcerated, I think your life depends very much on people coming into your very isolated living situation and just sort of telling you how it's going to be. And that's very much been her life for the past year. For a lot of her time in Johnson County, for some of her time in Tarrant County, and some of her time in FMC Fort Worth, which is the only federal facility she's been in, she's been held in what's called administrative segregation. Sometimes there have been reasons put for this. Sometimes it's been because as a trans woman, because of her gender identity in certain facilities, sometimes they're held in administrative segregation for security reasons. But what this effectively is it's solitary confinement. And she's been in different stretches in effectively solitary confinement for months at a time. She's not at the moment. As far as I know, I haven't spoken to her in a few days, but earlier this week, last week when I spoke to her, she was in a 26-person pod in Johnson County. So, not a huge general population, but a much more, normal given the circumstances, living situation.
3: And Jack Crosby, I wanted to ask you that this whole, what did the government have to prove this charge of material support for terrorism? What did it exactly mean? And also, how were these defendants, the impact of the Charlie Kirk assassination, which happened in September of 2025, did that have any impact on how they were prosecuted?
2: Yeah, it had a huge impact. So one of the timing of this case is really interesting. It happens sort of at one of these turning points in American history. So the incident at the Prairie Land Detention Facility happens on July 4th, 2025. Charlie Kirk isn't shot until several weeks later. So Autumn's lawyer told me that in the beginning when the charges first came down and they were arrested, this was much more a case that was focused on the shooting of a police officer, right? A few weeks after this, Charlie Kirk is shot. And after his shooting, the government kind of goes into overdrive in pushing to further criminalize sort of left-wing organizing within the United States. There's a presidential memorandum that's written and some executive orders. The most consequential of this is known as National Security Presidential Memorandum 7, I believe, or NSPM 7 for short. And in this memo, it basically lays out how the Trump administration considers the umbrella term of Antifa to not only be an actual contiguous group, which it is not, it is an ideology, but it considers that group to be a terrorist organization. And what NSPM 7 does as well is it outlines a sort of framework for how the government can go at breaking up that organization. And what we see in Hill's case is that after NSPM 7 comes out, the prosecution's entire sort of narrative about what happened in the case changes. And they start referring to the defendants in Prairie Land as an Antifa cell. And that really becomes the thing that I would say that they're trying to prove in this case, but as Autumn's lawyer has explained to me, the government doesn't really have a burden of proof in these things. NSPM 7 is not a legal framework. It's not something that has been, you know, precedent has been set by any courts on this. It is just something that the president has said and that prosecutors can then rely on to try and push a narrative to a jury, to the public. And there's no real burden of proof. They can just say that you're Antifa. And that becomes sort of gospel according to the government if they say it.
0: Jack Crosby is a senior writer at Rolling Stone magazine. We will link to your piece, Incarcerated for Life and Trump's War on the Left. We're going to continue this discussion and post it online at democracynow.org, and we'll learn more about material support for terrorism and how that relates to this case. And that does it for today's show. Democracy Now! Is produced with Mike Burke, Dina Guzder, Messiah Rhodes, Nicole Salazar, Nermeen Sheikh, Maria Tarasena. I'm Anjali Kamath. Thanks for joining us for another edition of Democracy Now!
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Welcome to the final episode of Nocturnal Radio with me, Daniel Villamil, on 93.5 CHMR FM. We started the show off with I Wanna Dance by Hardwell, Nicky Romero, and Merrill, and throughout the hour we're going to be going through my favorite tracks from 5 years of Nocturnal Radio by artists such as Porter Robinson, John Summit, Griffin, and much more. But that's it for now, let's get back into the mix with Not Even Love by Seven Lions, Alenium, and Asus. Here we go.

That song just does not get old. I've probably listened to that song maybe like 1,000 times now. Definitely need another Seven Lions and Illenium collaboration in the future. But here's another collaboration that I really loved. One of my favorite tracks from Nocturnal Radio. This is Griffin, Cascade, and Nula. This is In My Head.

It was really hard picking all the tracks for this final episode of Nocturnal Radio because I just played so much awesome music on the show over the last 5 years. But I've narrowed it down, and this track here brings full summer vibes. Definitely blast this in the summer. Hopefully we get a lot of good weather here in Newfoundland this summer. And yeah, this is Paul Wolfer, Diplo, and Kareen Lomax. This is Looking For Me.

0: And it's time to go into a quick commercial break, but once we're back, more of my favorite songs from Nocturnal Radio.
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This next song here was a huge breakthrough track for both John Summit and Hala. It's Where You Are. And it's crazy to see how far they've came since this track came out. It's an awesome track. But even just a couple weeks ago at EDC Las Vegas 2026, Hala performed her own set there. Her own set, and absolutely crushed it. It's crazy how many awesome dance tracks she has vocals on now. Super proud of both of where they are now. And yeah, here's Where You Are, John Summit and Hala on Nocturnal Radio.

This next track is from Porter Robinson, who I actually wasn't really a fan of until this Smile album. I didn't know a whole lot about him. I knew Language, of course, one of the biggest dance tracks of all time, but I wasn't particularly like a big fan of Porter Robinson. But this Smile album became one of my favorite albums. I actually have it on CD, and yeah, I just listen to it all the time still, and this album came out 2 years ago, so it's got a lot of great music on it. It's a genre that I've never really like crossed over into before, but I really like it. So this is Cheerleader by Porter Robinson here on Nocturnal Radio.

this next track here has some good memories. I had a little DJ set in my rec room of my house, had some friends over, and this track stole the show. This is Call You Back by Leighton Giordani, Canessi, and Be No Rain.

you received a phone call saying that your social insurance number was suspended due to suspicious activities or being in violation of immigration law, this is a scam. Service Canada and the Canadian Anti-Fraud Center have confirmed these calls are fraudulent, and fraudsters are masking their phone number with legitimate government phone numbers in an effort to gain access to personal or financial information. If you have provided someone with details about your social insurance number, date of birth, and or banking details, call your bank immediately to report the scam, and be sure when you notify your bank that you still have access to your funds. You can report deceptive telemarketing to the Canadian Anti-Fraud Center online or by calling 1-888-495-8501. If you have any questions or concerns, please do not hesitate to get in touch with the Memorial International Office at international@mon.ca. This announcement has been a public service of 93.5 CHMR FM.

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1: This song only came out this year and has turned into one of my all-time favorites. This is Lennium, David Guetta, and the country artist Dustin Lynch. This is Die Living.

So we're easing into the Canadian portion of the show now, and I remember when I first signed up at CHMR, when I found out that you had to have 35% Canadian artists on your show, I was thinking, I have no idea how I'm going to do that, especially with dance music, because I only really knew like a handful of Canadian artists. But one of the coolest parts about doing the show here at CHMR is that I've had the opportunity to learn so many new Canadian dance music artists that I had no clue even existed, and lots of them have become some of my favorite artists today. So it's definitely a great thing that they have here in Canada, where you have to have that rule to have that 35% of Canadian artist. I definitely appreciate it now, and yeah, it's really awesome. You're going to learn lots of new artists if you do it. So this is how we're going to start it off now. We have Dabin with Won't Be the Same.

Well, Canada has lots of great dance musicians, but we also have lots of great dance music festivals, and I'm actually moving to Calgary this summer. I'm really looking forward to that, and they have some awesome music festivals out there on the west coast of Canada. So definitely check out all the music festivals we have in Canada. Make sure to support the Canadian music festivals all you can, because we want them to keep going strong as we get lots of great artists coming each year. Let's keep it going with a duo that's going on tour this summer. They're playing some dates here in Canada as well. This is Zed's Dead, In My Head, with the Canadian vocalist, Michaela.

something I'd really like to see in the future here in St. John's, Newfoundland, is for us to get more dance music acts. We haven't got like a whole lot. We typically had Loud Luxury coming like a few years in a row for George Street Festival. And last year we had DJ Polly D, who was pretty cool. I went to see that at George Street Festival. But a couple of years ago, we also had Dubs, who's coming up next in this next song. We have Antidote by them. And they had an awesome show down there for Canada Day down on George Street Festival, but there weren't very many people there. I feel like the advertising wasn't great, or just people maybe aren't showing as much interest in dance music as they should be, maybe. I don't know what it is, but if we get more dance artists, like, people definitely need to go out and support them, because we're not going to get more people coming if people aren't showing up to the shows. But here's a great track. This is Antidote by Dubs.

As we're nearing the end of this show and the end of Nocturnal Radio for as long as I know, I just want to recommend CHMR to anyone. If you have the opportunity to do a show here at MUN, definitely go for it. It's a great opportunity. I've been doing it for 5 years now, and it's taught me so many different things. It's helped me with speaking, finding new music, just lots of great experiences. It's completely free if you're a student here at MUN, so definitely recommend doing that. Check it out. It's in the University Center. We're going to keep the show going now. We have Edge by Rez.

I've got so many great memories from hosting Nocturnal Radio, but if I had to pick my favorite memory, it's coming all the way back to COVID before I was even hosting the show. I knew I was going to have a show, but one got shut down and pretty much everybody just started moving online. So a lot of dance music acts, they got all canceled. And then what a lot of people resorted to was having Twitch live streams. And my favorite DJ is Nicky Romero. I first seen him back in 2016 with my dad in Playa del Carmen, Mexico, and he quickly became my favorite DJ. He was like my hero at the time. I used to listen to him like all day, every day. And I actually got to meet him later on at another festival in Playa del Carmen a few months later from when I initially seen him. And he was super nice. It was great meeting him. And then flash forward 4 years later, and I actually got to join him on a Twitch live stream. And I asked him, hey, would you be willing to do a radio ID for me? Because I'm hosting a radio show at my university. And he did it. He recorded it as Protocol Studios in the Netherlands. He sent me the files and he was super nice. And you're going to hear the ID again at the end of the show. I'm going to wrap it up with that. But yeah, that was a great memory for me there. And I just love doing the show. And that was definitely a big motivation for me to come in every week and continue doing the show because I knew that he made that for me. So really thankful to Nicky Romero for doing that. But we're nearing pretty much the end of the show here now. So I'm going to sign off one last time. My name is Daniel Villamil, and you've been listening to Nocturnal Radio here on 93.5 CHMR FM. Whether you've tuned in once or you've tuned in 100 times, thank you so much for tuning in. And yeah, this is signing off forever. See you later. Let's wrap it up. This is Hype Beat by Zayko and Chris Caden. Ciao.

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2: 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We're continuing to explore our archive from 25 years ago. In this episode, we bring you Pierre Ryan speaking about greater yellowlegs, Mark Hifner on razorbills, and a special collaboration with the Port of Basque Elementary School, a narration and song cycle about the plight of piping plovers, all recorded in the early 2000s.
3: Okay, so greater yellowlegs.
4: Yes, Twilix, Nanseri. I looked up in our footprints are everywhere. The Inuit have a word for it.
5: Now I won't do justice to the pronunciation.
4: Kanekwik.
5: So however that's pronounced in Inuktitut.
4: Well, I remember when I was small and used to go trouting, right? That was my first memory of Twilix. You'd see them, you'd be in around the ponds in summertime and you'd have this loud, loud bird, right? Making a racket. And then when we got to see it, it's long-legged. It stands about a foot high nearly. It looks like it's about a foot high. It's probably only about 8 or 9 inches. With bright yellow legs and fairly long wings. When it's flying, it almost looks like it's flying backwards because the legs are streeling out behind the tail, right? It's a kind of a shorebird. The Latin is Tringa melanoluca, which is the greater yellowlegs, and it's got a relative that you find here called the lesser yellowlegs. But the greater yellowlegs nest here commonly throughout Newfoundland and Labrador, and I guess all the northern boreal regions of Canada. I believe a little ways south, but not into the United States. They're shorebirds. But where we see them when they're nesting is on the bogs, in a small boggy area surrounded by trees. Right? And then in the late summer, midsummer, you know, this time of year, in July month, they'll start moving out to the coast. And I guess they're getting ready to migrate. And you'll see them wading in shallow peatland pools. And they're fairly long-legged, so they can go out quite a bit further than the other shorebirds, you know. Sometimes you see beach birds on the beach, and the water's just covering their toes, but these guys, the water goes right up to their knees. I guess they're getting whatever invertebrates and insect larvae are in the mud, because they've got a fairly long bill. I've never found a nest, and I was talking to a good friend today who's done a lot of bird watching and very familiar with yellow lakes, a guy Paul Linegar, and he's never found a nest either. But certainly, you know, we've both, and I guess lots of people have been in areas where they do nest. And there's actually a reference in the birds in Newfoundland, a description of a nest from the early 1900s. Now, the birds in Newfoundland was written by Peters and Burley, but they're quoting another fellow, Bent, who was quite famous for describing all kinds of birds in North America. And he's writing about the nesting habit of the greater yellowlegs. I know from personal experience with it that its nest is very hard to find. I spent many hours hunting for its nest on the high tundras of central Newfoundland, where it breeds commonly, and secured only one set of eggs. This was before the Migratory Bird Convention. The male bird is very noisy and solicitous, flying out to meet the intruder while he is a long way from the nest, alighting on any available spruce, tree, stump, rock, or other eminence, pouring out a steady stream of invective cries and showing the greatest anxiety, but giving not the slightest clue as to the location of the nest. And the female sits so closely that it is only by the merest chance that she can be flushed. And he goes on to describe a nest that he found and then later a nest found by Mr. Whitaker in 1919. Yeah.
3: So what did the nest look like?
4: Well, this is Whitaker describing the nest that he saw. I called my friend who was only a few yards away. He came and we both watched the bird for some time before putting her up. When she did go, there were four downy young in a very slight hollow without any trace of nesting material, but a few leaves, which had probably blown in. Amongst these, we found some fragments of an eggshell. This is actually on a little dry ridge in, I suspect, in fen or a bog peatland. Certainly, there's lots of peatland and lots of bogs in Newfoundland and Labrador and all across North America. Now, the greater yellow legs and its relatives, the lesser yellow legs, they have Asian and Eurasian relatives, the green shank and the red shank. They're shore birds that, I guess, like these guys, nest on subarctic boreal peatlands and then make their way south when the winter comes to certainly climes where there's more food. The greater yellow legs, in my reading anyway, and you'll see maps sometimes of where they migrate, are found in North America and into South America, right to almost the tip of South America during the winter months. But come March and April, when the geese are on the wing, the twillicks will be there, right? You will see them around inland in the summertime, and then through July, August, and into September, you'll start to see them gather up on the shoreline or in bog ponds right alongside the coast.
3: So are they gregarious at all when they do that, or?
4: In migration, both are gregarious. Yeah, they occur in flocks. I recall, well, on several occasions, going to the Bakeapple Festival in southern Labrador in the Straits, and you get a lot of twillicks there, a lot of shorebirds at that time of year, in August, early August. And they'll gather up in flocks of 50, 60, and you'll stop your vehicle or be walking alongside a shallow pond, and you have this pond. If you were to walk out into it, you'd go right to your neck, probably. But these birds are wading around up to their knees, right, picking away.
2: Thank you to Pierre Ryan for that visit to chat about greater yellowlegs, otherwise known as twillicks. Next, a chat with Mark Hipfner from 25 years ago.
3: Our next guest tonight is Mark Hipfner. Mark recently completed a PhD at Memorial University here in Newfoundland and has now left the province for a postdoc in Ottawa. While here, Mark studied the behavioral ecology of MERS, and on a future episode of Open Air, Rachel will be talking with Mark about MERS. But tonight, we hear about razorbills, a relative of MERS that we often overlook because of their much smaller numbers and less visible nesting habits. Razorbills in Newfoundland are known by the name tinkers. I spoke with Mark for quite a while about these extremely handsome birds, so tonight you'll just hear part one of our conversation.
6: Well, razorbills are seabirds, very closely related to common and thick-billed MERS and dove geese as well, and of the subfamily Alcinae, they're probably the least known of the four species.
3: These four species, the Alcids, what common names would they go under?
6: Well, razorbills are locally called tinkers. Dove geese, I guess, are called bullbirds, and MERS are called turs here. Well, you would see razorbills pretty much anywhere you would see MERS around here, but they're far less numerous, so you're more likely to, you know, see lots of MERS and very few razorbills, and they're sort of easy to overlook when you see big flocks of MERS because they're just a lot less common and very similar in body shape and body form, so easily overlooked. In Newfoundland, anywhere you would find common MERS, you would certainly find razorbills. Lots nesting down at Cape St. Mary's, lots here in Whitless Bay. But whereas the center of distribution for common MERS would be here in probably in Whitless Bay and South Newfoundland, razorbills become more and more common the further north you go. So the center of razorbill distribution in this part of the world would be in South Labrador. Thick-billed MERS, again, are different. Their center of distributions are in high Arctic regions. So you sort of have a shift in this part of the world from common MERS to thick-billed MERS as you move from south to north, and razorbills sort of span the range from here in Newfoundland up to northern Labrador. On a sort of global scale in the Atlantic, the center of distribution for razorbills would be Iceland, is where the really big colonies are.
3: So when you say the really large colonies, what kind of ballpark numbers are we talking that are there compared with here when you do find razorbills nesting?
6: Well, in Newfoundland and Labrador, the biggest razorbill colony is at the Gannet Islands in South Labrador, and we're talking about 10,000 breeding pairs or so. They're a lot less colonial in the sense of gathering in huge numbers than are either common or thick-billed MERs. Thick-billed MER colonies in the eastern Canadian Arctic can number 500,000 breeding pairs. Huge concentrations of common MERs at Funk Island. I'm sure that colony is in the hundreds of thousands of pairs. But razorbills just don't seem to gather in those sorts of numbers. They don't nest like MERs do. MERs typically nest very densely, shoulder to shoulder, you know, really packed on ledges, whereas razorbills tend to nest, you know, with sort of a meter or two between birds, and in that sense, they're less social or less colonial. You know, maybe they don't need to gather in those sorts of huge congregations like MERs do.
3: Do they nest on cliffs the same way that MERs do?
6: Razorbills are kind of interesting because they use a very wide variety of nesting habits compared to thick-billed or common MERs. They often nest in crevices, and in fact, that's probably sort of the natural type of breeding is in crevices among boulders. We see the occasional pair nest in earth burrows, which is really unusual. But they also do, some of them nest on ledges like MERs do. And in fact, where I've done research on razorbills up at the Gannet Islands, some of them actually nest right in among the MERs, which is pretty unusual. So they really are a lot different than MERs in terms of their use of nesting habitats.
3: What distinguishes them physically when you see them, say, if they're standing next to MERs? Like, what are the standout features?
6: Well, the first thing you'll probably notice is that they're shorter and smaller, but chunky. They're very chunky birds compared to MERs. A thin neck and a sort of a very big-looking head with a big, broad bill. When you see them on the water, the one thing that I always notice is the tail sort of sticks up above the body, and it looks quite pointed. And on the water, they just look sort of short and chunky with the big head and the pointy tail.
3: Are they vocal birds at all?
6: I would say they're less vocal than either common or thick-billed MERs. They sort of just have a very guttural, croaky sound. They're a lot less social at their nest sites than are especially common MERs. So I would guess that, you know, the vocal repertoire probably isn't as varied. Or if it is, I certainly haven't seen anything to suggest that, you know, it's as varied as it is in common MERs.
3: So you say they're a seabird. What does their a year in their life kind of look like in terms of when they're at sea and when they're at a breeding colony and what they're doing in these places?
6: Like most seabirds, they spend their lives mainly at sea. The only time they come ashore is to breed. And in this part of the world, that means they show up at breeding colonies late May, early June, typically lay mid to late June. And they incubate their eggs for about a month, about 35 days on average. And then they spend about 18 or 20 days raising their chicks. And then once they leave with the chick, the rest of the year is spent at sea. So they're actually only ashore for, you know, 2 or 3 months of the year. So the bulk of the year of a razorbill is spent at sea.
3: So when they are at the colony during that period and they have this chick, what do they feed it? What kinds of constraints are they under?
6: Well, again, razorbills are a little bit different than common MERs or thick-billed MERs in that in this part of the world, the main prey item seems to be sandlance. But they also do feed their chicks a lot on capelin, which is an important species, obviously, for MERs in this part of the world as well. Overall, it seems like their diet is a little bit less varied than in MERs, and so the really big species are sandlance and capelins, and they don't seem to feed very heavily on sculpins and blennies and these other things that the MERs often come in to feed their chicks with.
3: How do they do this feeding? Are they pursuit divers, or what do they do?
6: Again, one of the characteristics of the family they belong to, the Alcids, are all wing-propelled divers. Their whole body plan sort of reflects a trade-off between, you know, what's a good body plan for being a diving bird versus what's a good plan for being a flying bird. And so, interestingly, MERs and razorbills actually have the heaviest wing loadings of any flying bird, which means the weight of their body in relation to the size of the wings, the body is very heavy. So this is a very good body plan for pursuing fish underwater, but it's not a particularly good body plan for flying in the air. So if you watch them fly, they're actually, you know, not the most efficient flyers. So you know, this is probably the most important constraint acting on the foraging in these birds.
3: So when, like, when the in the breeding season, when the chick is ready to leave the colony, what happens then? Like, does the parent and the chick leave together with, like, that kind of a thing? And is the chick ready to fly, or?
6: Again, the chick is only at the site and fed by its parents for about 20 days, which is not.

0: was known about this time spent at sea, where the father and the chick are together. But what happens is, the chick leaves the colony, it can't fly. The male parent leaves with the chick, they sort of head off from the colony out to sea, and then the male parent undergoes a molt. So for the time they're at sea together, neither one of them can fly. And the male parent spends his time feeding the chick and raising it to its, you know, something approaching adult size. And at that point, the chick sort of takes off and begins life independent of its parents. In all the other Alcids, or all the other Atlantic Alcids anyway, when the chick leaves the colony, it's independent of its parents, so it's sort of grown to something approaching full adult size at the colony. So this is a really unusual strategy.
1: So what, is there any thoughts on that strategy, how that would evolve?
0: Well, more than likely, it's related to the inability of the parents to grow the chicks to full size at the colony. If you sort of plot the growth of a chick over the 3 weeks that it spends at the nest site, you find that it grows very rapidly for about the first 2 weeks or so, and then the rate of growth really slows down. And in the last few days before the chick leaves the colony, it's actually has quit gaining mass. It's continuing to develop in other ways. It's growing its feathers and probably developing in other ways. But obviously there wouldn't be much future either for the chick or for its parents if the chick were just to stay there. So more than likely what has really favored the evolution of a strategy like this is the inability of the parents to provide enough food at the chick for it to continue growing. So a better strategy just becomes, okay, well, you know, let's get developed as much as we need to, you know, get away from here and get out to sea where you know, you essentially are living among your food. So, you know, once they reach that stage, the constraints on provisioning are gone. So it's a matter of really taking the chick out to its food source rather than continuing to bring food into the chick at the colony.
1: So what are the challenges then? Like, they're swimming away from the colony, headed, I guess, for the open ocean. And if they're having to swim, it's probably going to take them a while to get to a place where foraging conditions are significantly different from where they're coming from, I guess. Is this a time of, like, large mortality, or what are the main challenges that the young bird faces between starting life and reaching adult reproductive maturity?
0: The first thing to say is there's virtually nothing known about the life of a young razorbill or a young mer between the time they leave the colony and the time they first return, which is a period of about 2 or 3 years. There's just very little known about what goes on during that time. Based on the time when banded birds have been recovered, I mean banded young birds have been recovered, more than likely the period of highest mortality is in that period, you know, just soon after the chick leaves the colony. And there's been a lot of thinking on, you know, what sort of ecological factors might favor the evolution of a strategy like this, where the chick leaves the colony within just a very short time of hatching and is sort of raised basically at sea. But it seems to me that the first thing, or the first and most obvious condition, is that the food supply has to be stable and predictable during this period of development, because neither the chick nor the parent can fly. So if food was hard to find during this time, you know, this would be a non-starter. There's no way a strategy like this could have evolved. So I think that's the first thing, is that feeding conditions at sea would have to be good during the period of development at sea in order for a strategy like this to evolve. And this sort of throws thinking on the relationship between birds and their food supply up in the air, because in most birds, the food supply is thought to be very strongly seasonable and very predictable, so that, you know, there's a big peak in food abundance in the summer, and then it's always thought that, you know, food supply after that time is disappearing. But I don't think this can be true for these birds that are taking their chicks out to sea at such a young age, because I think under conditions like that, the evolution of a strategy where, you know, a flightless adult bird and a flightless chick are out there on the bobbing about on the surface of the ocean, it's just, there's no way a strategy like that could evolve under conditions like that.
1: So I guess as we're diving really comes into its own, because do you know anything about how deep they can dive? Like what they're

0: kind of foraging universe would be?
1: Well, razorbills aren't the divers that thick-billed murres are. We know that thick-billed murres can dive as deep as 210 or 220 meters. Common murres probably not so deep, but I think it's thought that razorbills are, you know, maximum diving depth of 100 or 120 meters, which is obviously deep enough to get down to, you know, lots of prey on the bottom of the ocean. I guess the other thing that might be important is during the time they're at sea, probably the range of food items that they can feed on is greatly increased, because for an adult bird to feed its chick at the nest, it's only worthwhile for it to come in with fairly large items. I mean, it's not worth coming in with, you know, shrimp here or that sort of thing. So when the two birds are out at sea together, probably the range of profitable food items is increased, and I think this is probably also very important.
0: You can be snacking all the time.
1: Yeah, that's right. And, you know, when the chick is at the colony, that's not true, because it's not worthwhile for the parents to come in with, you know, three or four really small things. So when the chick is at the colony, they're probably having to feed the chick on larger sand lance and larger capelin. But yeah, once they're at sea, it's probably a matter of, you know, snacking.
0: So they head out to sea, and eventually the chick can fly itself and they separate. Do we know anything about the winter distribution of razorbills in the North Atlantic?
1: Until quite recently, I think that very little was known. Certainly around Newfoundland, you can see razorbills anytime during the winter. But it seems that most of the birds in this part of the world overwinter down in the Gulf of the St. Lawrence. And in fact, in the winter, it seems that the birds seem to have a very clump distribution. So biologists just in the last few winters have seen huge numbers of razorbills clumped in just a very small part of the world down there. And this is actually quite a concern, because when you've got such a large proportion of the Northwest Atlantic population of a species overwintering in a very small, very contained area like that, it makes them very susceptible to things like oil spills and these sorts of disasters that could affect huge numbers of birds, you know, within a very small scale. So until just recently, I don't think people knew much about the winter distributions of razorbills, but I think within the last couple of years, we found out a lot more about that.
0: How did we find that out?
1: There was actually a graduate student at University of New Brunswick, I think, who sort of came across huge numbers of razorbills, and when he sort of started counting up and, you know, how many are here, realized, you know, this must be a huge proportion of all the razorbills that are, you know, occupy the Northwest Atlantic. So
0: so a fortuitous at-sea observation.
1: Absolutely. And I think until then, you know, just very little was known about where razorbills were overwintering. So this, you know, again, raises obvious conservation concerns.
0: Thank you to Mark Kipner for enlightening us on the ways of razorbills. This was part one of a long interview with Mark. More to come in the next episode of Open Air, Natural History Radio from Newfoundland and Labrador, as we continue to explore our archive from 25 years ago.
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0: Welcome to an episode of Rare Air, an audio series about wildlife species at risk in Newfoundland and Labrador. This installment of Rare Air brings you Ballad of the Beachy Birds, a cycle of traditional melodies with lyrics specially written to profile the piping plover on the west coast of Newfoundland. The songs are performed by students of St. James Elementary School in Portobasque. Narration by Antonia Francis.

0: Newfoundland's west coast was warming up for the beachy birds of spring to come and lay their eggs and raise their chicks. Soon after, on a bright sunny day, some kids from Porter Basque was roaming along the shore when one of them saw a small, pale, beachy bird with a black band across its chest. Could it be the rare bird they heard so much about? Could it be a piping plover?
1: Did you ever see a bird like that? A bird like that? A bird like that? Did you ever see a bird like that?

0: white like that. With a black band across his chest, across his chest, across his chest. With a black band across his chest, yes, across his chest. Not two bands, just one band, not two bands, just one. Did you ever see a bird like that? A bird quite like that.
1: Well, I saw a bird a bit like that once, but it had two bands across its chest, not just one.
0: Well, I did see a bird a bit like that, a bit like that, a bit like that. Well, I did see a bird a bit like that, but not quite like that. Well, the other one had two bands, had two bands, had two bands. Well, the other bird had two bands go right across her chest.
1: That wasn't a fighting flower.
2: That was a killdeer, a killdeer, a killdeer. It was not a piping clover, but a killdeer it was. Cause a killdeer has two bands, has two bands, has two. And a piping clover only has one band, just one.
1: Isn't the killdeer bigger than a piping clover?
3: Yes, I think it is.
2: And the killdeer is a bigger bird, a bigger bird, a bigger bird, bigger than

They all look a bit alike, but they all have something different too. The killdeer has two bands and is bigger. And the semi-pollinated plover looks like a dark bandit compared to the piping plover. Some people say semi-pollinated plovers look like a color of wet sand, and the piping plover is the color of dry sand. Unless they're moving, they're really, really hard to see.

Weeping Plover. I wonder if it goes by any other names. I know those biologists. They seem to have special names for everything. I wonder if the Piping Plover has one of those scientific names too.

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What a beautiful name. I wonder if there's going to be more show up for the summer. Where have they been all winter anyway?

0: be drifting in from Cuba when they come.
1: Wow, Cuba. They speak Spanish there. I know people from Newfoundland who went there for winter vacation. I think they actually went there to lay on the beaches. I wonder if they saw any piping plovers.
2: Let me go in Florida, we'll see.

left at the end of last summer, the beaches sure have changed. Sometimes the wind blew like the dickens, and when there was no ice on the beach, the waves came right on up over everywhere. At least the summer is a bit calmer. But boy, those birds must be tired when they get here, coming all the way from Cuba even.

Yep, pretty tired. Back in Newfoundland, they sleep like babies. And some of them hear this lullaby. And their French name, Plouvier Siffle. That's what the French plovers they met Dancel used to call them. They were birds they met down there from the Magdalen Islands. They were the French birds that called them Plouvier Siffle. Oh my, time to go to sleep.

0: some of the birds that showed up for the summer found mates and laid eggs. They had to keep the eggs warm by sitting on them all the time. If they didn't let them get too cold and no predators stole them, the eggs hatched out chicks. And before you could say, Michael Finnegan, there were chicks running around the beach.
1: Three small chicks, three small chicks. See what they ate, see what they ate. They all went looking for bugs and worms. They squished and squeaked and squashed and squirmed. They ate all they could as they tied it to in. Three small chicks, three small chicks.
0: The chicks ate up a storm. But if people came by, their mom would peep at them in alarm. And they would stand as still as they could until the danger passed. But piping plovers stand still. They are very, very hard to see.
1: Three hungry chicks, three hungry chicks, froze in their tracks, froze in their tracks. They had to stop eating when people came by. They got so scared that they thought they would die. Their mother called sharply to freeze and be sly. Three hungry chicks, three hungry chicks, three hiding chicks, three hiding chicks, waiting for people to pass, waiting for people to pass. Needing they were to be feeding all day so they can grow up and buy far, far away. Migrate to the south for the winter to stay. Three hiding chicks. Three hiding chicks.
0: Yep, they were hidden all right. They just blended right in with the sea. Only trouble was they couldn't eat like that. Hiding chicks are hungry chicks.
1: Three waiting chicks, three waiting chicks, froze in their tracks, froze in their tracks. As Bill Sue and Spat ran along down the beach, they had no idea there were birds in the breach. If they seen them, they think they were cute as a peach. Three waiting chicks, three waiting chicks.
0: Finally, the people had passed on down the beach, and the chicks began to feed again. What a relief. There's so much eating to do to stay warm and grow big before they can fly south. They didn't have too much time to waste just standing around, getting cold.
1: Three hungry chicks. Heaved a big sigh. They scurried about and started to feed. They might be small, but they have a great need to go from so small to be getting quite tall. Three hungry chicks.
0: They ate happily for a while, but then the weather turned cold. The wind came licking right in off the water.
1: Three shivering chicks. How the wind licks. It blows so cold and they need to keep warm so they eat all they can on this cold chilly morn. They gotta get there before autumn comes on. Three shivering chicks.
0: But cold as it was, by eating continuously, they would be able to stay warm. And soon, they were having a grand time and getting used to the wind.
1: Three small chicks. Started to relax. Pippet just poked his beak into the ground. With the back of the June came a girl's eyes that sound. They all looked up scared and towards the dew now. Three small chicks.
0: An ATV driven by a little old lady from Puerto Bass that loved to drive along the shore. But as harmless as that little old lady was, her ATV was loud. And the tires was humongous.
1: Three scared chicks, froze in their tracks, froze in their tracks. From the Denver's Mary Max ATV, the biggest machine that you ever did see. And Mary Max's face was lit right up with glee. Three scared chicks. Miss Mary Mac flew down the track on her ATV. V, the beach to see. She drove so fast, the view flew past. So did the birds, and all their words.
0: Mary Mac loved to feel the wind in her hair as she raced down the beach. She got so happy and the wind made tears in her eyes so she couldn't see the little birds that she flew past. And with the noise of her ATV, she didn't hear the mother peeping at her chicks to freeze.

0: had run over the chicks, but she had no idea.
1: Her ATZ, bee was quick as a bee, the day was grand, and all the sad.
2: Three flat chicks, rotting on the beach. They started in the squish and they blew into the

chicks. 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And she didn't see them. And so now, there they were,

0: to die.
1: They work, fight, and struggle to stay alive. But existence rippers on the beach can be dry.
0: ATV tracks are a hard place to lie.
2: Three dead chicks. Three dead chicks.
3: There were other birds on the beach that summer who had better luck. As the chicks got bigger, they prepared to fly away for their first winter down south. The winters in Newfoundland were just too harsh. And so long and hard as the journey south would be, it was better than trying to survive on a Newfoundland beach in winter. But time was passing. They had some practicing to do.

When the birds left at the end of the summer, Michael Finnegan looked out his window and wondered what would become of them. He was so scared, the little piping plovers, and he did love to see them. They made the beach alive in a way it wouldn't be if they were gone.

0: You've been listening to Ballad of the Beachy Birds. New lyrics for traditional melodies were written by myself, Janet Russell, with help from Rachel Bryant, Meryl Francis, and Antonia Francis. Musical direction by Shelley Whitehorn and Sandra LaRich. Students of St. James Elementary School in Port-au-Basque performed the songs. Narration by Antonia Francis. Thank you for joining us here at Open Air Natural History Radio from Newfoundland and Labrador as we continue our deep dive into our archive from 25 years ago. Thank you.
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0: 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Rare Air explores the lives and landscapes of wildlife species at risk in Newfoundland and Labrador. This program was sponsored in part by the Government of Canada's Habitat Stewardship Program for Species at Risk. 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The program is managed cooperatively by Environment Canada, the Department of Fisheries and Oceans, and Parks Canada. 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
1: Howdy, howdy, howdy, folks. It is finally July. The weather is fine. It's here, at least here in St. John's, Newfoundland. I don't know where it is where you are, but the weather is fine where I am right now. My name is Brad. 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

Howdy, howdy, folks. Welcome back to an all-new edition of the Weekday Prepper Club. I'm your helpless host, Brad, here doing a little at-home session this evening. It's a little warm in the studio, so I decided to just take a little breather here this evening. Actually, it's a little warm where I am this evening here. I'm on my couch. It's about 28 degrees inside. Oof, tough to complain, though. A week ago, I was talking about absolutely freezing and the power bill still being huge in May and June. And here we are a week later, just sweating to the oldies here. Boy, oh boy, I'm sweating. It is warm. I do not have a wardrobe for this. But all the same, hope you're enjoying this unseasonably warm St. John's weather, whatever it is you're doing for yourself on this Sunday evening. Of course, Weekday Prepper Club here every Sunday evening from 7 to 8 p.m. here on 93.5 CHMR FM or CHMR.ca if you want to stream it outside of the metro area. Of course, follow the show as well throughout the week on Instagram at the Weekday Prepper Club, or at Weekday Prepper Club, rather. I'll always take your requests, your thoughts, your concerns, your questions. If you want to come on the show to promote something or talk about anything, hit me up. Let's do it. I'm always happy to meet up, and we can do a little pre-record, or you can pop on into the studio with me live, whatever you're feeling. Love helping out some pals and local peeps with their local things. Whatever it is I can do for you. I'm going to try to get a few more guests on the show. Shout out to Kelsey Arsenal for coming on there a few weeks ago to promote her latest single, Branches, which, make sure you check that out. Branches is available streaming now on Spotify, streaming on Apple Music, wherever songs are available. And stay tuned for her album, full-length record, debut album, Gallery Walls, coming a little bit later this year. Kelsey Arsenal, what a voice. Pretty incredible. And in the meantime, of course, always trying to promote as much local music as I can, so I'm always happy to hear from you fine musicians out there. I'm trying to do some tunes of my own here lately. That might have been a tune of mine you heard opening up the show. Maybe it was, maybe it wasn't. I don't know. I'm putting the show together and after this, I'm going to make a note of that. Maybe I should play one of my own songs. I'm going to open the show and make a note there. You will have already heard this, so this is redundant. I'm talking to myself here. Open the show with one of your songs. There you go. All right. So the song you just heard, in that case, was one of my songs. As I'm, this is the Terminator timeline here. We're going in reverse. You get to hear the show being put together after the fact. And my cat is up. She's going to come out and join me right now while we're recording. Knew I was going to wake her up from her little nap there because I'm talking too loud. Hey, Zell. What you doing? You want to say anything to the fine people out there in Radioland? Or are you just going to enjoy the... Yeah, the treats that I had put there. Okay, yeah, that's treats. So she wants to play. We're going to go have a little play. You guys stay tuned. We got lots of Weekday Prepper Club coming up here this evening, every Sunday evening from 7 to 8 p.m. on 93.5 CHMR FM. 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

0: 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I'm the helpless host, Brad, here. Follow us throughout the week on Instagram at the Weekday Prepper Club. 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You folks are going to take a quick little commercial break, but don't go anywhere. 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
2: 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If you happen to find yourself or a friend who may need some Sunday scary advice to shake off those Sunday scaries. Where did Sunday scaries come from? I swear I didn't hear that before 3 years ago. But you know what? It's real. Sundays are freaky. It's a weird time. It's Sunday for me right now, albeit the week before. I'm sweating. Maybe it's raining next Sunday. Who knows? But I'm sweating right now. Hopefully you're sweating next week. It's a nice week, nice weather, nice weekend. I'd hate to doom you to a miserable, rainy, cold day. So I'm hoping it's a nice one, whatever it's like out there. And I hope you get to enjoy a bit of it. Just take some of that vitamin D and some of that just solar energy and just you put it in yourself and you're just carrying it through your week. I like to give a little bit of advice throughout the show and tell you folks how to live your life, and you know, because I'm a real expert on how to live life and be successful as the host of a volunteer radio program. So I'm someone you want to listen to. But if you do want to listen to a guy like me, and I think you should, because I'm doing pretty damn good, I gotta say. What I would say is, I find I start my weeks off with a lot of energy. I find Monday, I go into Monday, and I'm all gumption, if that's the right word for it. I'm just nothing but gumption and just get her done-ness and go get them. The inherent spirit of go get them, Skipper, is in me. It's just part of my wiring on a Monday. I just got to go do the things, whatever those things might be. And that starts to deplete. You get to Tuesday and I got a little bit less. I got about 80% of that, and then 60 on, you know, Wednesday. And then once we get past, we're at Thursday. Now we've gone past the halfway point. I have less than half of the amount of giver that I had at the beginning of the week. And that's problematic because that's where things start to fall apart, because you start feeling like you're getting less done. You feel like things start compounding. You're getting then towards the weekend. And that's the time when you're supposed to be able to let yourself relax, hopefully, ideally. But when you get things built up from the week because you had the half of the energy on Thursday and Friday, and you didn't get any of the things done, you're going to feel on Saturday and Sunday like you got a lot of things to do. And that's where this whole thing comes from, I think, where people go, you know, I had a whole weekend and I feel like it just snapped by. It just flew by and it just gets done now. And I don't know what to do. I don't know how these weekends keep slipping away from me. How they keep eluding me. So that's my trick for you. What we're going to do this week, and this is our little Weekday Prepper Club secret for you. If this is going to be some sort of secret society, some sort of Freemason style thing, we've got our own internal secrets. Here is the secret of the Weekday Prepper Club. And that's not to disparage the Freemasons. I think it's great that they have secrets and control the world, maybe, possibly. Maybe that's just the stonecutters from The Simpsons. I don't know. But what I do know for sure is this. You got to conserve that energy. So you're going to want to go full tilt on a Monday. You had to learn the amount to which you can go so that you still keep yourself and your energy rocking above that, say, 60% by the time you get to week's end. So if it means that you don't go at 100 on a Monday, if it means you go at a Monday at a 75 so that you can go at a Tuesday at a 75 and also a Wednesday at a 75 and then maybe the next day at a 75, and God, if everything is just falling into place, you get to Friday and you're also at a 75, that is the dream. That's what you want to aim for. You want to stop trying to spin your wheels out at the beginning of the week like I used to. I used to do it all the time. I would always say, I could never understand why Thursday felt like the hardest day of the week, and it was because it was always that first day of the week I got to where finally my energy level had depleted enough where I was going to get just little enough done that it was going to frustrate and overwhelm me. And that's where so much of my stress and frustration came from, when it got to Thursday evening and Friday evening and then the weekend, and then the end of the weekend came and I got nothing done, or I got everything done and I still don't feel accomplished. It doesn't matter. So that's my secret. That's what we're going to do this week. So you got to stop and think for yourself tomorrow. What do I do? How do I tone it back and not go to 100 tomorrow if it means that I can be at a much higher number so that I don't have to be down at 20% energy on Friday? If on Friday I can still even be at half of, if I just strike the half energy on Friday when I know I'm at the end of the week and I know I don't have days ahead of me before the week is over, I don't have to conquer anything, then I'm just there. If you can find a way to do that, to slow yourself down on Monday and Tuesday so that you can keep some of that energy, put your Monday, like that, I call it Monday energy. Put your Monday energy into your Wednesday and Thursday a little bit so they don't feel so overwhelming, so they don't get you. It's the midweek days that get you. Everyone looks out for Monday. I'm looking out for Tuesdays. Tuesday is the mind killer, not fear, like Dune would have you believe. It is Tuesday. So look out for Tuesday. Hold off on Monday. Simmer down. Even simmer down on Tuesday. If Tuesday ain't going right, take your foot off the gas on Tuesday and put it all into Wednesday, Thursday if you got to. Whatever you've got to do so that when you hit the end of the week, your wheels are not absolutely spun out. So what's that going to be for you this week? That's a big ask. That's a big ask to go find out what that thing is for you to make you just take your foot off the gas. How do you conserve it? How do you find that balance? What does that look like for you? That I can't help you with, but I can give you the advice. He says, as though he's an expert. This is the Weekday Prepper Club. My name is Brad. I'm your helpless host. I'm very helpless. Most of the time, I can barely help myself. But if I can, I'm going to try and help you too. And that's what I'm here to do every Sunday evening from 7 to 8 p.m. here on 93.5 CHMR FM. We got lots of hot jams coming up here this evening. Stay tuned. And what do we play now? Let's do a little bit of Masayoshi Takanaka here this evening while we're on the good vibe. This will get you going. Whatever you were going to do, you got 6 minutes to work on it right now. Get up off your couch and go do the thing. Listen to a little bit of Takanaka to keep your evening live and alive. 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

0: 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I'm your helpless host, Brad. We're going to take a quick little break, but don't go anywhere. 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
2: 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Make sure you check out that always changing, always evolving schedule. Of course, you never know who's going to jump on and start their own new program, or when the schedules get shuffled around from time to time. This used to be a Thursday evening show once upon a time. Once upon a time, I used to do this show for 2 hours on Thursday evenings, which is kind of bonkers to me right now. Sometimes I can barely get through an hour talking. I don't know how I used to talk for 2 hours. I used to play way less music and just talk and talk at one point. I remember my first couple of shows, I think for 2 hours of it, I talked for like an hour and a half, which is wild. It's so wild for me to think about now. I don't know how I would just talk and talk and talk so much with virtually nothing to say. But hey, we were here anyway. It was long before I had any sort of format or knew what I wanted to do or knew what I wanted to say or talk about or even knew what radio was. Most of the time when I listen back to it, it's me panicking because I hit the wrong button or I played a song but I didn't have the volume turned up or miscued something or made a mistake. Or there was one time I locked myself out of the studio and I had to call campus security to come over and let me in while the song was still playing, and I had to hope that they got there before the song ended because I locked myself out when I went to go get more CDs. So, you know, it happens. All sorts of stuff. Radio follies, as they were. But all the same, it's been a great program. Hope you folks have enjoyed the show this week. We will be back, of course, next Sunday from 7 to 8 p.m. here on 93.5 CHMR FM with an all-new Weekday Prepper Club from all of us here at the Weekday Prepper Club, namely myself, your helpless host, Brad. I bid you adieu and wish you well, and remind you, conserve that Monday energy this week. Find the way for yourself. Hope you figured it out and really put some good thought into it to figure out how you can carry the energy you have going into tomorrow through to the end of your week. You got this. Whatever's coming at you, you've got this. I love you, bubs. We'll catch you next week.